0: spend a lot of time in the backyard. And in 09, it was me, your fire pit, that accidentally started a...
1: Hey, y'all, it's 9 o'clock Monday night, and you've stumbled into Bluesboro again. And hope you don't stumble out for the next 2 hours, because we've got some great blues coming up. Got a great playlist coming. I've got my guest, Steve Winter, coming on in the second hour to do another episode of Retread. So a lot of good things tonight. And it's been a hot day, so kick back, open the beverage of your choice, and enjoy the music.
2: This is All the Way Bluesy.

Yeah, okay. After a little rocky start there, we're back on track. It is Sunday night, and you are listening to Bluesboro with Jerry Villemain. Nothing gets it better than some great blues. And here's Levon Helm and the RCO All-Stars.

Yeah, that was the Sky Dog himself, Dwayne Allman, doing Going Down Slow. Unfortunately, Dwayne went down way faster than he should have. He's only 25 years old when he died in a motorcycle accident in Macon, Georgia. Just imagine the music that guy would have produced if he hung out with us a little longer. Before that, we had the dynamic blues guitarist Tinsley Ellis doing Hoodoo Woman. And we started that set off with Levon Helm, who you might have known with the band, going back to his Arkansas roots, playing blues so bad. And there's no such thing as bad blues here on Blues Barrel. I'm glad you joined me. And despite what I said when I started the show, it is a Sunday night, and this is a brand new show, and I am really grateful that you all joined us. Here's another musician we lost too soon. This is Stevie Ray Vaughan doing Lenny.

Yeah, that's the Reverend Robert Wilkins doing That's No Way to Get Along. It might sound familiar to you because the Stones did that under the title Prodigal Son off their Beggar's Banquet album. Before that, we had the quintessential blues guitarist Mike Bloomfield doing Albert Shuffle, and we started that set off with Stevie Ray Vaughan off a Double Trouble album with a song called Lenny. This is Jerry Villemain. You're listening to Blues Burl, as I hope you do every Sunday night from 8 to 10. It's just a really great way to kind of close out the weekend and get yourself ready for the week. So sit back, put your feet up, grab your favorite beverage, and let's keep going with the music. Dwayne was so good in the first one. I'm going to have him do back up here to Sam Samudio doing Going Upstairs.

Yeah, blues comes in many different flavors. You might have recognized that voice. That was Jerry Garcia along with Dave Grisman doing the tune that probably brought B.B. King to public notice, the general public, that is. The Thrill's Gone. Before that, we had Sam Samudio with Duane Allman doing Going Upstairs. And this is Jerry Villamain here, and you're listening to Bluesboro on WCOM LP, Chapel Hill and Carrboro, coming to you live tonight, despite what I start the show with, on 103.5 FM here in the Carrboro, Chapel Hill area, and streaming across the planet at WCOMFM.org. Let's keep the music going here. This is Nick Gravanais

Yeah, that was Blodwyn Pig doing Trouble in Mine, and they were part of that second British invasion, part of the blues invasion from England that kind of reignited a blues fad here in the States, brought back our own music, which is really nice. For that, we had Nick Gravanidis doing Carmelita Skiffle, and for those who don't know, skiffle used to be used as a term for a rent party, so I'm sure Nick didn't have any trouble raising rent, but that's when a bunch of musicians just got together and played some music. Well, you know, we are just into the second week of the New Orleans Jazz Fest, and we have our own on-site reporter down there, Grateful Dave. I'll be covering his show on Tuesday while he enjoys the great array of musicians that are playing down there. So this is my homage to New Orleans here. Hope you enjoy it.

Yeah, that was a Dirty Dozen Brass Band doing My Feet Can't Fail Me Now. I had the opportunity to see that with a good buddy down in New Orleans at the Maple Leaf. Saw that group, and I'll tell you, nothing like a room full of people getting into some Dixieland jazz. Before that, we had Professor Longhair doing Big Chief, and started to set off with Lightning Hopkins doing Back to New Orleans. And we're still here in Carrboro, North Carolina, where we are every Sunday night from 8 to 10, and I'm glad you're here to join us. Next couple songs, I think, reflect kind of how the same place looks different depending on who's looking at it. Here's the Alabama Blues by J.B. Lenore.

Yeah, Elmer James doing I'm Worried. Before that, we had the Siegel Swale Band doing Going Back to Alabama, and then J.B. Lenore giving a different perspective on Alabama with the Alabama Blues. And it's Jerry Villamain here at WCOM-FM. 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We're here every Sunday night from 8 to 10. Hope you tune in. 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Bluesboro is proudly underwritten in the name of The Assembly. The Assembly is a deep dive e-magazine that looks at all things North Carolina, education, culture, politics. Check it out at theassemblync.com. Next group coming up is the Elks Cornus Blues Incorporated. One of the early British blues bands. They had a keyboard player named Christine Perfect, who later became Christine McVie and later played in Fleetwood Mac. So here's How Long Blues.

on the saxophone there. Oh, that's what I'm talking about. Now, I want y'all to help me sing those three words, what it is, just like this. One, two, three, what it is. I want y'all to sing just like that. One, two, three, what it is. Come on, sing it louder, y'all. One, two, three, what it is. Oh, let me hear you. One, two, three, what it is. Come on, keep it going. One, two, three, what it is. One more time. Beautiful, beautiful. And here's something for y'all. Mm, mm, mm.

Yeah, we know what it is. That was Hamilton Loomis. I hope that got your feet moving a little bit there. Before that, we had Big Mama Thornton, a powerful, powerful voice doing Sweet Little Angel. And we started to set off with How Long Blues with the Alex Cornus Band. This is Jerry Villamain, and I really appreciate you spending your time here Sunday evening with me, and I hope you'll do it again next week. If you have any comments or questions, just want to say hey, drop me a line at bluesburl@yahoo.com. Love to hear from you, hear what you like, hear what you don't. Any recommendations, gladly received. We're going to do a little Johnny Winter here, I think. Get us fired up. No, I think better. I think we'll probably do... not that. Hey, hang in there. It's going to get better every week. Here's Nana Jarnell by Lucky Peterson.

Yeah, that's Luther Johnson doing a rap here on Bluesboro. So stay tuned to WCOM LP Chapel Hill and Carrboro. And Modern Jazz Today is going to take you into the next day. Hang in there. Have a good week.

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2: You are tuned in to Modern Jazz Today with your hosts, Carrie Gaffney and Jeff Williams. This is a show where we focus on the artists that are making the jazz of today. We hope you enjoy and hope you stick around. We're going to kick it off with Catherine Russell and Sean Mason. From the album My Ideal, we're going to listen to I Don't Need No Doctor. Followed by Eric Jacobson from the album Heading Home, we are going to enjoy the song Survival.

You're tuned in to Modern Jazz Today with Jeff Williams and Carrie Gaffney. Keep it tuned right here. Up next is Phil Bancroft Trio. The album's called Swings and Roundabouts, and we're going to check into the title track. Then Philip Viewendorfer. The album's called Tides, and we'll check into the track Simple Task. Let's check it out.

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You can learn more about us and the many artists and exclusive interviews at www.modernjazztoday.com. We hope to see you there. Up next on the queue is Dave Klein Band from the album Shifting Borders. We're going to listen to Shazam Returns.

Coming up next is two Canadian groups. Up first, Dogleg Dilemma. Off the album, Not This Time, we'll check into Equestrian Playtime. Then Jonathan Bauer's got an album out called Walk, Don't Run. And we're going to check into Blues Funk.

listening to Modern Jazz today. Up next is Gary Dean Smith off his album Awakening. We'll check into the track Hummingbird. Also, Raul Blanco's Jazz Wires. The creation of the album Land of the Giants was a huge step for this group, a leap of faith from the typical jazz standard to Blanco's original music. It was his desire to expand the musical limits and incorporate jazz with an underpinning of other styles. Incorporating Afro-Cuban rhythms, reggae, ska, and pop rock ballads to the palette. Let's check into the title track, Land of Giants.

fresh off the heels of the 2018 Juno-nominated album One Way Up, Dr. Dave Young returns with a diverse collection of jazz tunes and an all-star cast of Canadian musicians. We're going to listen to a track from his album, Lotus Blossom. The track, Bolivia, followed by Chicago Soul Jazz Collective. From their album, Soul Phone, we're going to listen to Soul Shoutin'.

0: time again when we say goodbye, but only until next week. We look forward to having you join us next time on Modern Jazz Today, where we will be presenting today's artists, cutting their teeth and cutting the edge of sound. 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
4: 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Might be crazy, but I ain't dumb. Crazy Cooter coming at you. Hey, y'all, this is Ben Jones, also known as Cooter from the Dukes of Hazzard. And you know what? When I'm in town, I listen to community radio. That's WCOM 103.5. I recommend it, y'all. I'm gone. I can do another one.

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0: Hello and welcome to Background Briefing, available 24-7 at backgroundbriefing.org. I'm Ian Masters, and today we'll examine a number of stories and issues in the news. We begin with the possibility of a resumption of strikes on Iran, with Trump threatening Iran on Friday after rejecting their latest peace offer to, quote, blast the hell out of them, at the same time telling the Congress that, quote, hostilities that began on February the 28th, 2026 have terminated. Joining us to try to make sense of Trump's deadly delusional amateurism is Hussein Banai, an Iranian-American scholar and professor of international studies at Indiana University, who teaches Iran's political development as well as U.S.-Iran relations. He's the author of Hidden Liberalism, Burdened Visions of Progress in Modern Iran, and he has a recent article at Foreign Affairs, America and Israel Have Different Endgames in Iran. Then, as the rest of the world honored workers on May Day, while thousands demonstrated at 3,500 May Day strong events across the country, we'll look into the rise of left-wing populism after a devastating era of right-wing populism perpetrated by a criminal fraudster in the service of a greedy oligarchy. Joining us is Charles Derber, a professor of sociology at Boston College, a lifelong social justice activist. His work focuses on the crises of capitalism, globalization, corporate power, militarism, the culture of hegemony, the climate crisis, and peace and global justice movements. His recent books include Dying for Capitalism, How Big Money Fuels Extinction and What We Can Do About It, How We Win, Energizing Strategies, Voters, and Agendas, and Bonfire, American Sociocide, Broken Relations, and the Quest for Democracy. His latest book is Fighting Oligarchy, How Positive Populism Can Reclaim America. And he has a recent article at the Substack, Savage Minds, Trump's Wars, the Populist Critique. Then finally, after Friday's no schools, no work, no shopping protests with banners reading workers over billionaires and healthcare not warfare, we'll speak with Peter Dreyer, the E.P. Clapp Distinguished Professor of Politics and Chair of the Urban and Environmental Policy Department at Occidental College. His books include Place Matters, Metro Politics for the 21st Century, and the 100 Greatest Americans of the 20th Century, a Social Justice Hall of Fame. And we will discuss his article at Common Dreams, May Day 2026, What Kind of Nation Will This Be? And before we begin, with Trump having bombed seven countries and started a war against Iran, while at home his ICE thugs terrorize and break up families, murdering American citizens in the process, the need to rid the country of the deeply unpopular Trump kakistocracy and his clown car cabinet could not be more urgent. But these crooks and criminals would do anything to stay in power as their billionaire buddies buy up the mainstream media and the mob boss intimidates Republican politicians. Only people power can beat money power, and we need all hands on deck as we continue to do our part delivering a daily public service, providing the facts and evidence to inform the majority of what they are up against and how to win back our country, our decency, and the respect of the community of nations. You can help save America's 250-year-old democracy by making a tax-deductible donation at backgroundbriefing.org/donate or at publictruthmedia.org. And thank you. And joining us now is Hussein Banai, who's an Iranian-American scholar and professor of international studies at Indiana University, who teaches Iran's political development as well as U.S.-Iran relations. He's the author of Hidden Liberalism, Burdened Visions of Progress in Modern Iran. And he has a recent article on Foreign Affairs, America and Israel Have Different Endgames in Iran. Welcome to Background Briefing, Hussein Banai.
1: It's wonderful to be back again.
0: Well, thanks for joining us. And just to try and understand where things stand in terms of the U.S. war on Iran that's gone on for over 2 months. On Monday, Iran made an offer to Trump that it would open the Straits of Hormuz in exchange for lifting the U.S. blockade while nuclear negotiations continued. And on Wednesday, Trump rejected this offer, promising to keep the blockade going until Iran agreed to America's terms in terms of the nuclear issue. And at that point, Trump described the blockade as genius and said that now they have to cry uncle. That's all they have to do, just say, we give up. And then on Friday, Trump threatened to blast the hell out of them. And then later on Friday, He sent a letter to House Speaker Mike Johnson, who, by the way, said we are not at war with Iran, and Republican Senator Chuck Grassley, the President Pro Tem of the Senate, saying, on April 7th, 2026, I ordered a two-week ceasefire. This ceasefire has since been extended. There has been no exchange of fire between the United States forces and Iran since April 7th of 2026. The hostilities that began on February 28th, 2026 have terminated. So that's good news, isn't it? I mean, now it means Trumps can get on to more serious matters like the White House ballroom.
1: I mean, one would think so, except that I think the mess that this has created in terms of not only the blockage of the Strait of Hormuz, which is something that is obviously impacting the global economy adversely on a daily basis. I mean, the price of oil just keeps shooting up. Consumers are feeling it at the gas pumps now, even in places where the price had been artificially kept low because of the existing reserves that there had been. I think the economic fallout from this really misbegotten adventure that seems to have been started on very shaky premises is going to be felt for a very long time. And still there is no resolution in terms of what exactly America got out of this war in the minds of not only, I think, lawmakers and members of the Republican Party that had hoped to kind of walk away with a big storyline that, you know, this president did something that previous administration hadn't done or were too timid to do. But I think more importantly, in the minds of the American public, it is just very difficult to square the outlandish statements coming out of the White House with the reality of the day-to-day prosecution of this war.
0: Well, unfortunately, our press and our political class continue to treat Donald Trump as though he's a normal person and just another president, when he is spectacularly incompetent. He's totally... First of all, he ran in 2016 as a lark to improve the Trump brand, because all Trump is a brand. He puts his name on things. He doesn't actually do anything. And for all of this mythology about him being a great businessman, he's a total fraud. His great business genius came about through a TV show called The Apprentice, where they turned this failed businessman into a business genius. But it's all fraud. There's no substance there. He doesn't know what he's doing. For example, just a couple of days after this war began, actually when the war began, he told the Gulf leaders that it would be over in 100 hours. He also told the Prime Minister of the UK, Starmer, that it would be over in 3 days. This is the guy that's the leader of the free world. He doesn't know what he is doing.
1: I think that's absolutely the case here. I think the world is now seeing, unfortunately, something that the American public should have seen much sooner, which is what the character of the man is, what his modus operandi has been for a very long time. There's a reason why he has bankrupted so many businesses, why his, as you, I think, very rightly mentioned, his adeptness at branding is something quite apart from his actual competence or understanding of complex organizational matters. I think, you know, it's very clear here that the daily management of the White House personnel itself is not something that this president could be trusted with, let alone very complex geopolitical matters that touch on the, you know, very sensitive national security aspects. I mean, this is, I wish our press was covering this with more seriousness. And seriousness here is not just to kind of, you know, point these facts out, but to really underline the extent to which, again, as you rightly noted, the basis for action for this White House, not only in terms of this war, but if you think about the tariffs, if you think about the White House ballroom, if you think about the deployment of ICE, there is a counterfeit quality to it. I'm working on a piece right now on what I take to be this presidency's core essence, which is having a counterfeit quality. What is a counterfeit? A counterfeit is a cheap imitation of the real thing. And that, but a counterfeit can sell nevertheless. I mean, this is why people buy fake Gucci bags, and the Chinatown version of luxury goods are still nevertheless popular, and people, you know, like to kind of brandish those brands. I think that's what Donald Trump has done to the United States. And every war, every major economic policy, the daily assault on the press, the daily assault on, you know, what ought to be common sense intelligence, is really speaks to the, I think, his core talent, which is to push counterfeit narratives and counterfeit reasons and somehow get buyers. You know, when this all come to blow over, one can only guess, given that it's been so long and too long already. But it is depressing to notice, indeed, when lives are at stake.
0: Well, you know, he said it all at the very beginning about grabbing women by the private parts.
1: Yeah.
0: 20, 30 women have come forward charging him with rape. One, he's also been adjudicated as a rapist. He still owes the victim $83 million. Also, he runs his new attorney general, consigliere, has turned the Justice Department into the Department of Pedophile Protection, where they're holding up 3,000 files on Epstein that have been purged by Kash Patel, presumably because they have references to Trump. And on top of all of this, you've got the fact that he may well be a traitor. I mean, he had an hour and a half phone conversation last Thursday with Putin. There's no readout. There's never been any readout from all of his private conversations with Putin. He talked to him for an hour and a half, and as soon as he gets off the phone, he orders 5,000 troops, U.S. troops, to be removed from Germany. I'm sure Putin is absolutely over the moon for that. I mean, what the hell is going on here? Why everybody in this country, in terms of the press and the political class, ignoring the overwhelming evidence that there's something deeply wrong here? This is a terrible person, and we're not even sure whose side he's on.
1: Yeah, I think it's actually, you know, it's an astonishing negligence or complacency. I don't know. Complacency is probably too mild a term now, given that it's been so long and the pattern is so well established. But if you look at his actions, and one doesn't even have to kind of second guess whether he's working at the behest of another country or intelligence service or what have you, it's so abundantly clear that the personal interests of himself and his immediate circle around him supersede that of the national interest of the United States. How the press cannot cover this as that kind of story, to kind of craft a set of questions on these daily press availabilities that he orchestrates in the Oval Office, how no one can sort of, you know, continue to push him on these lines, that this, can you clarify for us what is your personal interest and where is the United States interest in this? You can't just proclaim certain things and then have this kind of very elusive, dark circle of people, none of whom have been confirmed by the United States Senate, conducting the business of the state. I mean, the fact remains of this war with Iran that his son-in-law and his Gulf partner, with massive, you know, crypto and real estate investment interests between them, were negotiating with the Iranians through various third parties. That policy process has completely collapsed. He's not reading daily briefings. The National Security Council doesn't exist. Marco Rubio's, you know, doubling as a national security advisor, and he seems to have been kept exclusively in Washington so that he doesn't go around and, you know, talk to other people about the, God forbid, the U.S. national interests. He made enough faux pas on that front. So when you look at this whole thing, you just see that, you know, the U.S. national interests are not being advanced, and the personal interests of this family and this man. And by the way, not all of it boils down to material interests. A lot of it is just winning the news of the day. You know, it's that banal. It's the domination of the Trump name on a second by second basis. That's what he cares about. It's not just, you know, winning oodles of money, or that's part of it too. But that kind of domination is I think, is what prevailing over U.S. interests.
0: So back to Iran, Hussein Banai. apparently Trump has been swayed by the hawks into believing that the blockade could effectively zero out Iran's exports of revenues within days and costing them something like $500 million a day as long as oil exports are halted. Then Iran, of course, would, with its limited storage space, would run out of storage space within weeks, and it would force them to actually have to shut down their oil wells, which, of course, is very technically difficult and very damaging. So that is what the theory they're operating on. So what seems to be happening here is that Iran thinks it's winning, and Trump thinks he's already won. So how in God's name can you make a deal with delusions on both sides?
1: Yeah, it's a very difficult and dangerous picture, frankly, for the ordinary Iranians who are going to be caught between this. Because while, you know, I think the charlatanry of the Trump side of this is very clear, I think it also tends to overshadow the charlatanry that goes on with the Islamic Republic and the Revolutionary Guards, who are also playing with fire here. I think all the facts that you mentioned remain to be very critically important. But, you know, the asymmetry of power that was there before this war started is still getting manifested through the, you know, whatever stage we are right now. As well. I mean, Iran, yes, it is losing money, but this was a country that before this war started, whose currency had completely collapsed. It was not really making that much money out of its oil because it was bartering mostly with China and other countries because of how they were frozen out of the global financial networks. And so they've learned to coexist with kind of financial precarity in a way that I think it's not quite priced in the calculations of the White House and certainly other Western countries as well. So Iran, the reason why they're adamant at keeping the strait closed is because they understand already how to function when they're not getting, you know, financial resources back. And so, and they're very adept at running and moving things through illicit networks, overland, or through other channels. And their bet here is that their patience ultimately has a long shelf life than that of the U.S. because of how much the price of oil, the price of gas at the pump, that translating into high grocery prices is going to be disruptive in internal American politics. And so they're betting on that kind of bite to ultimately move Trump to open the strait through some sort of, again, you know, counterfeit announcement of a massive win. And so they're holding out in that way. But I think ultimately where the negotiations have stalled, as you mentioned up front, I think it comes down to Iran's nuclear, the stockpile of highly enriched uranium that they have, that they refuse to hand over, because at that point they know that they've lost a massive bargaining chip.
0: Well, they're going to move as fast as possible to a bomb, aren't they? I mean, there's no question in my mind. I mean, first of all, Ernest Moniz, who negotiated the JCPOA, former head of the Department of Energy, a Nobel Prize-winning nuclear physicist, says, you know, that they actually have, you know, you can make bombs with 60%. So they already have the means, they have the fuel. It's obviously not enriched as much as the more sophisticated arsenals, but still they're a nuclear, on the poise to be a nuclear power. And they're going to go as fast as they can. Whatever they were doing before, using the nuclear portfolios as a way to get concessions and have sanctions relieved, I think those days are over, aren't they? This is a more dangerous regime. I mean, you try to figure out who the hell's running the show, and at the end of the day, I think you have to come to the conclusion that it sort of doesn't really matter, really. The two people that seem to have the most power, General Vahidi, the head of the IRGC, and Kalibaf, the Speaker of the Parliament, they're both power-hungry technocrats with an incredibly brutal record. and, you know, killing their own people. In the case of Khalibaf, of course, he's also deeply corrupt. In his three terms as the mayor of Tehran, he enriched himself and his family. These are difficult people, to say the least. I would not trust anybody who kills their own people with such alacrity with a nuclear weapon. But on the other hand, you know, North Korea has nuclear weapons. So at the end of the day, I think the world is going to be worse off. Iran is going to be worse off. And the United States is going to be worse off. Tell me I'm not wrong.
1: Unfortunately, you are not wrong. But I do think that what we've also learned through this war is that we've gotten to a much worse places because of one side of this equation, and that is Donald Trump. He has been the independent variable, to use a social science term, that the variable that affects everything else. He put this very dangerous trajectory in play. And obviously the reasons as to how he got to a place where he could do this are very, you know, well known and speak to a variety of other issues with the Republican Party and the structure of politics in the U.S., et cetera, et cetera. But we are on this very dangerous trajectory that I think, as you very correctly outlined, now has a much more hardened, determined, more corrupt set of figures on the Iranian side. You know, that trajectory is something that was exactly what previous administrations were trying to avoid, as dangerous as things were even then. Why? Because the time horizon to a bomb was itself a negotiating tactic for the Iranians. And I think the West made its peace with that being the basis for a grand bargain nuclear deal with Iran. That's how JCPOA ultimately came to be, was the recognition that, okay, they know how to enrich uranium. We might as well force them

0: coming enriched, making money out of their terrorist activity, et cetera. No such thing. And those time horizons that were placed on the program, the sunset clauses, were up for renegotiation based on the behavior of the Iranians. And so all of that architecture went away. And now we're at a place where you end up with regimes that are, you know, solely out for survival and not so much care for their respective national interests. And, you know, what ultimately tips the balance of this, I think, is one of those moments that, you know, we look back on when it comes to Cuban Missile Crisis or the end of the Cold War, kind of the emergence of the Gorbachev or, you know, some sort of ingenious technocratic mechanism to get us out of this mess. But with this cast of characters, one only has to be pessimistic.
1: Well, Hussein Banai, thank you very much for joining us here today.
0: My pleasure to be with you, as always.
1: And again, I've been speaking with Hussein Banai, who's an Iranian-American scholar and professor of international studies at Indiana University, who teaches Iran's political development as well as U.S.-Iran relations. He's the author of Hidden Liberalism, Burdened Visions of Progress in Modern Iran. And he has a recent article at Foreign Affairs, America and Israel Have Different Endgames in Iran. We're going to take a brief station break. We're back looking into the rise of left-wing populism after a devastating era of right-wing populism perpetrated by a criminal fraudster in the service of a greedy oligarchy.

0: Welcome back. I'm Ian Masters, and this is Background Briefing, available 24/7 at backgroundbriefing.org. And joining us now is Charles Derber, a professor of sociology at Boston College, a lifelong social justice activist. His work focuses on the crises of capitalism, globalization, corporate power, militarism, the culture of hegemony, the climate crisis, and peace and global justice movements. His latest books include Dying for Capitalism, How Big Money Fuels Extinction and What We Can Do About It, How We Win, Energizing Strategies, Voters and Agendas, and Bonfire, American Sociocide, Broken Relations and the Quest for Democracy. And his latest book is Fighting Oligarchy, How Positive Populism Can Reclaim America. And he has a recent article at the Substack, Savage Minds, Trump's Wars, the Populist Critique. Welcome to Background Briefing, Charles Derber.
1: Thanks, Ian. Nice to be here with you.
0: So, Charles, given that we don't celebrate May Day, even though, of course, they did back in 1886 in Chicago, and ended in a massacre, and then we have Labor Day instead. While the rest of the world honored workers on May Day, thousands also demonstrated here in the United States at 3,500 May Day strong events across the country. So I'm interested in, since you follow and study populism, is there a resurgent left-wing populism in this country after the devastating era of right-wing populism perpetrated by the criminal fraudster Trump in the service of a greedy oligarchy?
1: Yeah, it's actually such an important issue. And my answer to that is absolutely, we're seeing some awakening. I do want to say that in this book, Fighting Oligarchy, I found that the people who voted for Trump, ordinary Trumpists, have a lot of positive populist attitude. I don't know if you know this, but 70% of Americans who voted for Trump say that they think big corporations are causing big harm in their communities and in their own lives. And so these are Trumpists who are saying the enemy is the big corporation, these billionaires, these very wealthy companies getting massive handouts from the government for war and money that should be going into their own communities for education and jobs and infrastructure and healthcare and so forth. So we're seeing the emergence of what I would call a positive populism. One other thing I just want to mention is the reason I'm stressing the word positive as well as populism is that I think when most people hear the word populism,

0: They either think of Trump's far-right populism, which, again, you know, sort of promises to overthrow ruling elites and help ordinary people, but ends up completely aligning with the people who are running the country against these people who voted for them. And also, or people just think the word populism means kind of like a mob. I mean, they think of populism as angry people, you know, going out in the streets and just, you know, being criminal or anti-American or whatever. So I want to emphasize that there's a form of populism which is, I think, the real deal. And it's the kind of populism which is this kind of spontaneous, you know, coming together of ordinary people who just are having such a hard time in making ends meet. You know, 70% of Americans say that they're living paycheck to paycheck, that they're afraid that one sickness or one loss of a job means they're going to be thrown into, you know, poverty. And they're right. I mean, they're not exaggerating. So if ever we needed a positive populism, it's now. And the good news, and there is good news here, is that, like I say, when you look at public opinion polling carefully by conservative as well as liberal and left polling, they all show the same thing, that a vast majority of Americans have what I call these positive populist ideas, by which I mean they understand that the country is not being run for them or by ordinary people and ordinary workers. They're being run by the very wealthy people who are in a position and have the money to buy the candidates and buy both parties. And that's why this thing that happened, you know, on May Day is so important. It began to turn the protests we've been seeing into a kind of more organized populist way of thinking, where people are saying, look, we're coming together, you know, not in a partisan way. There's a lot of we don't like about the Democrats. Many of these people are Trumpists. But they're saying what we share, whether we're Republican or Democrat, is the sense that the people who are running the country and are grinding us down and are running both parties are these very wealthy people who have taken control of the economy. And, you know, it's true. We've never had, never in the world have we seen a country governed by such a tiny elite of very, very super wealthy people. It's just never existed. The level of inequality and the level of economic power that a tiny group of, you know, fabulously wealthy people have is unprecedented. I mean,
1: right. Well, but Charles, when you talk about going back to the first Gilded Age, in those days, the Rockefellers and J.P. Morgan and Carnegie, etc., they actually produced things. Now, our capitalism is largely about the financialization of the economy, and it's about extracting wealth, not creating wealth, and I don't see how it's sustainable over the long term. And even a reactionary like Henry Ford realize that you have to pay your workers enough to buy your product. And here you have a situation where I don't think we have a traditional capitalist elite anymore under Trump, because Trump really mirrors the kind of crony capitalism you have in these sort of dictatorships, like in the Banana Republics and Turkey and other countries like that. So I think we're in a very different situation, aren't we, here?
0: Well, yes and no. I mean, on the one hand, you know, America is the iconic capitalist country. And there's always deep corruption in capitalism. You know, one of the great myths of capitalism is that it's a free market. You know, it goes on rules on small government and so forth. Well, the biggest form of welfare in America, and this has long been true, is corporate welfare. It's the kind of money that the government collects from us as taxpayers and shovels into the pockets of big corporations by giving them you know, all kinds of benefits, whether it's free land or to get timber or minerals, or whether it's tax breaks, or whether it's depreciation allowances, or whether it's huge military contracts that we're seeing now taking over Silicon Valley, as well as the traditional military industrial complex. I mean, this entire corporate world is being basically underwritten and paid for by us. And in that sense, capitalism has always been a myth. There's a big state out there, and most of that money that the state is collecting has long been going into the pockets of these people. I agree with you that the financialization of the economy, meaning that the amount of capital that's being invested simply in, speculative and stock market and crypto style, Trump style grift, is it's different in the sense that, one, as you say, there's a greater concentration of finance capital searching after, speculative financial gain with no product in sight. I agree with you for that. There's something, and that's important because it means that so much of the money in the society is essentially disassociated, doesn't play any role in supporting jobs or, programs for ordinary people. This is very, very clear that, it's remarkable right now that while everything in the economy is shaky because of oil prices and because of the war and because of the inflation problems and because of the weakness of the job market, the stock market has never been higher. Right. We're literally at all time highs in the Dow and the Nasdaq and the S&P. That's a good sign of what you're saying, that the people who control, who are invested in the markets, which is a relatively small percentage of people who have any significant investment in the markets. These are the finance capitalists who are doing incredibly well in the current form of American capitalism, while everybody else is struggling, as with prices and jobs and so forth. So, but what's still remains the same from back in the first Gilded Age to our current Gilded Age is in both periods we have robber barons, corporate titans who basically are in control and benefiting from the economy as most people suffer. And they're being underwritten by the government. I mean, Trump is not the first president to be, basically making these these sort of corrupt deals between government and the corporation. That kind of relationship in which, the government asks the corporations for political support and so forth, and in return gives them tons of benefits. I mean, that's sort of the nature of capitalism.
1: Right. But Charles, has anybody in our history, any president, ever made the kind of money that Trump and his family are making? I mean, we're learning about the son, Eric, making billions out of crypto, out of some coin that he's offering up. And he makes a fortune and the investors all get fleeced. That's Trump's MO. That's what I'm saying. I think, there's a difference between capitalism and criminal capitalism, gangster capitalism. We're more like Russia, aren't we, under Putin, than even going back to the original Gilded Age?
0: Well, you're right. You're absolutely right that no president has so blatantly and massively just enriched their own family. And the level of grift in the White House, of naked corruption of the kind you're talking about, you're right. It's at a higher level, extremely high level. It's very personalized to the president and his family. And while we've had rich presidents who have used, the Bushes, for example, Bush Sr. came out of a major Wall Street financial house, and Bush Jr. also had major corporate ties. He and Cheney, his vice president, were both CEOs. It's not unusual to have this. In fact, it's part of the history of American capitalism to have an extremely tight link between government and the corporation. In fact, as I said, in many ways, that is what capitalism is. It's a kind of shadow kind. I mean, it's sort of socialism for the rich, because it uses government to basically subsidize corporate profits in the name of market freedom. But I do agree with you that the Trump era is bringing a level of such naked corruption, such blatant and extreme forms of personal cheating, and, you know, without even much effort to disguise it. I mean, you can go in the online and see, as you said, I think I just saw a story yesterday. The Trump family has made about $5 billion in the last year or two. I mean, crypto alone has given them a couple of billion dollars. So I think you're right that we haven't seen this kind of corruption, and particularly in the family of the White House maybe ever. At the same time, I really don't want to lose sight of the fact that the connection between the corporate elite and the government has always been central to capitalism. It may not take the form of this naked grift or cheating and enrichment of the president and his family, but when you look at the larger picture of how business elites get their money and how they maintain their power, it's a variant of a long history. I mean, corporations talk about their own entrepreneurship, and, you know, capitalists can do important things on their own, but, you know, most industries grow out of arrangements. Many came out of war. You know, the first major industrialist came out of the Civil War. American finance grew from loans that were made during the Civil War to the government and then paid back after the war. There's always been an incestuous relationship, which is largely disguised, between the government and the capitalist class. You know, Marx didn't understand a lot, but he said one thing that I think that rings very true today. He said, you know, the government is nothing but the managing committee of the bourgeoisie, by which he meant that the government is essentially the board of directors, the sort of governing elite of the capitalist class. It looks out for the interests of the class as a whole. And when you look at the way in which corporations have organized themselves socially and politically, it's always been the same. It's bringing elites together in many parts of the country into social clubs, into, you know, lobbying groups, into think tanks, into various kinds of partisan linked organizations that funnel the needs of these corporations directly into Washington, where they're hammered out in think tanks and by policymakers like we see in the Heritage Foundation today. You know, the idea that the Heritage Foundation's Project 2025 from a conservative corporate think tank got imported to basically, literally, you know, it was the exact architecture drawing out the blueprint of what would happen in the Trump administration. There's nothing new about that. I mean,
1: But in closing, because we've run out of time, though, Charles, what's new is that average Americans can't afford to put gas in their cars and they can't afford to put food on the table. And to me, that is
0: the bottom line. You're right.
1: The bottom line and the ultimate betrayal is that the capitalists are failing. Their greed is such that they're failing the fundamentals of capitalism. I go back to Henry Ford. At least he understood they had to pay your workers enough to buy your product. They've lost sight of that. And
0: That's the great contradiction of capitalism. It is defeating itself because, you know, it's I call it the wage paradox. The paradox is if each company acts in its own interest, it wants to push down wages as far as it can to make profit because high wages are the biggest drain on profit. But when all the companies do that, they undermine their own system because, as you've said very well, when workers are not being paid enough that they can buy the goods that people are trying to sell, it's going to undermine the economic system as a whole. So capitalism bears the seeds of its own destruction. But in order to really allow that destruction to sort of take a more positive form, you need people organized to sort of step into the breach and say, we are going to seize some sort of rational sort of democratic authority over the way the economy is working, and make sure that instead of all this corruption that you're talking about, all this sort of cheating and naked stealing of, you know, our tax money to finance these elites, we need to restructure the way our economy and our politics are organized. And I think the importance of May Day, what that did, I think, was it began to move the protests that we've been seeing from simply sort of emotional expression, and sort of the, it was good. It was bringing people together who were very demoralized and finding a common ground. But this Friday May Day was the beginning of a move toward a more clear focus on what we've been talking about the populist billionaire sort of enemy, the billionaire class, and a recognition that this goes well beyond Trump, even though he's been the architect of this huge scam that you've been describing. But he's been enriching a class that's been basically screwing the American population for decades. And now I think we're seeing the protests begin to really focus on these, what you're talking about. People can't afford to live. They can't afford the pump, you know, pay for their $80 to fill their tank. They can't afford their groceries or their mortgage. And I think now what happened, you know, with May Day is that we're seeing a step toward real confrontation of not just emotional expression, which is very important in building a movement, but actually taking power. You know, this was labor unions organizing with, you know, environmentalists, and beginning to work with, I mean, there is the movement of parts of the Democratic Party toward this positive populist direction. And that's very, very important. I mean, we've seen more, whether it's, I mean, Bernie Sanders was always there, but now we're seeing a range of, there are over 100 progressives in the Democratic Progressive Caucus. And these people are out on the streets with the protesters. And there's going to be a kind of, you know, conflict in which the, you know, the question is the Democratic Party going to inflict its kind of agenda, which has long been a corporate agenda, on the protesters, or are they going to help move the Democratic Party into more of the New Deal, Green New Deal populism that we saw during the mid-20th century and during the Depression? And I think we're beginning to see that there is a new populist current emerging in the country, and then therefore in the Democratic Party. And a lot of Trumpist voters who, like I said, what's really, really striking to me is how many people who voted for Trump say that their problems of paying for their gas, paying for their mortgage, paying for school, paying for health care, they are populist. They're saying the economy has left us way behind. Trump has betrayed us with his brand of populism. And so there's a real opening here, and we're seeing it take shape with these May Day events. I think we're going to see, moving into the elections, this is going to crystallize in the form of these protests becoming very focused on sort of ordinary people who never voted. Remember, over 90 million Americans who can vote never vote, because they realize, I call it Bush and Bush Light, they're before Trump, there were two conservative parties, two corporate parties. Now, given what people are waking up to with this populist energy in Minneapolis and around the country, I think there's a positive force in the Democratic Party that's going to be animated and brought in these elections. And so, and Trump is, there's another, you know, like you say, Trump is cheating. He's cheating financially. He's cheating in elections more blatantly than we've seen in over 100 years. And I think that kind of corruption, which has taken the form of what we saw, the Supreme Court decision about, you know, the Voting Rights Act and so forth, I think that is going to be the focus of the next few months before the election, is saying we got two forms of corruption here. We've got the financial corruption that's bankrupting most of us, and we've got the political and election corruption that is literally stealing our democracy. When you put together those two forms of corruption, the financial corruption, the outrageous financial corruption you've been emphasizing, with the outrageous, you know, stealing of elections, that's going to be the top on an agenda you know, as we move toward the elections, you've got the ingredients for a genuine, powerful, real, positive populist movement that is going to make a real difference in the country. I have some level of hope that this is going to be a current of change. I mean, Trump's charisma is fading. His poll numbers are lower than they've ever been. And that's because of what we've been talking about. Ordinary people are feeling that this guy has betrayed them. He promised change. He promised the working class was going to become, you know, have an affordable life. And he's betrayed them entirely. All the money is going to wars and to these rich billionaires in Silicon Valley and the oil companies. And people have said, enough. We're sick of it. We're not going to take it. And they're beginning to get mobilized, I think, for what will be a kind of revolutionary possibility in the elections. I don't mean to sound sort of romanticize this, but I think that the blatancy of the financial corruption of Trump that you're talking about is being echoed now in the blatancy of the electoral corruption. The extreme, what you're seeing with the gerrymandering of districts all over the country is so blatant. It's so Jim Crow. It's so back 100 years that it's going to bring out a lot of very angry voters. And those voters, many of whom voted for Trump, are now going to be voting, you know, either not voting or voting for the Democrats. So I think we have a period of hope here, despite the enormous dangers. And I mean, the war, the economic catastrophe that's associated with the war. I'm not saying we're not in a hell of a lot of trouble. We are. But I think we're seeing on the ground the beginnings of this kind of populist spirit in motion, in action, that's going to build in the election and is going to take the country potentially in a very different direction.
1: Well, Charles Dober, I thank you very much for joining us here today.
0: Thanks so much for having me. Hope you got well with your cold.
1: Thank you. And again, I've been speaking with Charles Dober, who's a professor of sociology at Boston College and a lifelong social justice activist. His work focuses on the crises of capitalism, globalization, corporate power, militarism, and the culture of hegemony, the climate crisis, and peace and global justice movements. And his latest book is Fighting Oligarchy, How Positive Populism Can Reclaim America. And he has a recent article at the Substack, Savage Minds, Trump's Wars, the Populist Critique. We're going to take a brief station break. We're back looking into May Day 2026 to see what kind of a nation will we be.

0: Welcome back. I'm Ian Masters, and this is Background Briefing, available 24/7 at backgroundbriefing.org. And joining us now is Peter Dreyer, the E.P. Clapp Distinguished Professor of Politics and Chair of the Urban and Environmental Policy Department at Occidental College. His books include Place Matters, Metropolitics for the 21st Century, and The 100 Greatest Americans of the 20th Century, a Social Justice Hall of Fame. And he has an article at Common Dreams, May Day 2026, What Kind of Nation Will This Be? Welcome to Background Briefing, Peter Dreyer.
1: Thank you, Hager.
0: So, Peter, the first thing to observe, of course, on May Day is that we don't observe May Day here in the United States, whereas in every other advanced democracy around the world, they do, and they have forever. And I take it the origins are going back to May Day of 1886.
1: The Chicago. Yeah, the origin of May Day is in Chicago, where there was a major general strike in 1886 for the eight-hour day, and that led to a police effort to stop the rallies and protests on behalf of the eight-hour day. People were killed. It got very controversial. Some cops got killed. The cops killed some workers and protesters. And so the mainstream labor movement never was able to get the federal government to adopt May Day as part of National Workers' Day. But every other, as you said, advanced democracy, although I'd question whether we can call the United States an advanced democracy right now, but anyway, every other advanced democracy has May Day as part of International Workers' Day, but the powers that be, particularly President Grover Cleveland, created Labor Day as a way to sort of, you know, recognize unions and labor without being part of this larger solidarity movement around the world. But about 20 years ago or so, the immigrant rights movement in the United States, partly based here in L.A., kind of resurrected May Day as a day to honor and celebrate immigrants and immigrant workers and workers in general, and to battle against efforts to deport or otherwise discriminate against undocumented immigrants or immigrants in general. And it's grown since then. And so what we saw on Friday all across the country was a massive series of protests that were centered in part on immigrant rights, particularly opposition to ICE, but also workers' rights, women's rights, gay rights, opposition to Trumpism and the billionaires that have become the plutocracy of American politics. So it's got a long and glorious history, and it's now, May Day is now making a comeback.
0: But in terms of immigrants changing the labor landscape here in the United States and bringing back Labor Day, Peter, the Chicago rally of May 1886 that turned into the Haymarket Massacre, that was largely led by immigrants. There, a lot of them, the speakers were literally shot down by the cops. And then the rest of the people that organized it, mostly immigrants, were convicted of conspiracy and other charges, and four were executed. So has it always been that case here in the United States that the people who fight and die for labor rights tend to be immigrants?
1: Well, the history of America is the history of immigration, and the history of the working class in America is the history of immigrant workers. And so it's no surprise that the leaders of the May Day movement for the eight-hour day were immigrants from Germany and Italy and Poland and Sweden and other parts of Europe. The major difference now is that the immigrants are from Asia and Latin and Central America, and in some cases Africa. And, you know, they are of a different race or different races. And so it's taken a while for the labor movement to integrate the leaders of their unions in a way that gives immigrant workers the power. But that's changed over the last decade or two, and now most major unions are well integrated and assimilated into allowing and organizing immigrant workers, and immigrant workers have now taken their place as leaders of the major unions around the country. Even here in Los Angeles, the building trades unions, which are often considered the most conservative unions, are a majority people of color.
0: So the organizers of Friday's May Day Strong demonstrations and actions across the country, what inspired them was this large rally that took place on January the 23rd that shut down much of Minneapolis after the outrages of the ICE occupation and the murdering of U.S. citizens by ICE and Customs and Border Patrol. And again, it brings back the immigrant issue, doesn't it? Because ICE was in Minneapolis to round up immigrants, and they ended up killing American citizens. But nevertheless, the whole point of that protest that has inspired these May Day Strong demonstrations across the country on Friday are related to immigrants.
1: Absolutely right. Union organizers often say that the best organizer is a bad employer. And because they get people riled up and they make mistakes, and then the folks in the workplace see that, and they're more inspired to organize. And that's true now. The way that the Trump administration handled the ICE and Border Patrol folks in Minneapolis was so outrageous that even some Republicans got upset with it. And, at least two people died. Lots of people were injured. It was clearly a form of fascist repression. And it got a lot of people riled up who might not otherwise have joined the protests. But it was so outrageous and so inhumane and so repressive on that January 23rd day in Minneapolis, people said, "We're not going to work. We're taking our kids out of school. We're not going into the stores." And it wasn't really a general strike, but it was about as close to a general strike in a big American city as we've seen in many, many years. And that inspired people who had been organizing the No Kings marches and the anti-Trump rallies and the protests for immigrant rights to see if they could organize a national boycott or a national protest or a string of rallies around the country that took inspiration. And their hope is that in 2 years, they'll be able to pull off a general strike, which, as you know, is illegal under federal law, under the Taft-Hartley Act, which was passed in 1946. But there are things they can do, like coordinate their contract negotiations among the unions so that they expire in right before May 1st, and then they can go on strike. So there are lots of things people can do to express their opposition to what's happening in our country. And the three No Kings marches were kind of a dress rehearsal.
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3: Gas at 423, tax cuts for billionaires, the court guts voting rights, Doge plots with election deniers, Hawaii fights back, and Bezos crowns Prince Don Jr. Good morning. This is the Commonwealth Report, news for the public, not the powerful. You can sign up at commonwealthreport.news. Gas hits 423 as Trump's Iran war drags into month three. AAA reports the nationwide average for a gallon of gas just hit 423. That's a fresh yearly high, with prices jumping 7 cents in a single day, the biggest one-day spike in more than a month. Trump's war with Iran is now in its third month. Peace talks have collapsed. The dual blockade of the Strait of Hormuz, where 20% of the world's oil flows, has sent Brent crude up 25% in 2 weeks. Bank of America says lower-income households are already feeling the squeeze first. Working families didn't ask for this war, but they're paying for it every time they fill the tank. That's how empire works in America. The rich start the war, and the rest of us pay the bill. Will Republicans hand the rich another massive tax giveaway? Bloomberg reports that Ted Cruz and other Republicans are pushing a new capital gains tax cut by indexing gains to inflation. Sounds technical, but here's what it means. The Yale Budget Lab found nearly every dollar of this tax break would flow to the top 20% of earners. The top 0.1% would collect the biggest savings. The Committee for a Responsible Federal Budget said it would add up to $950 billion to the national debt. Trump himself stands to pocket millions on properties like Mar-a-Lago. The top 1% already grabbed $117 billion in tax cuts this year, while the bottom 95% saw their taxes go up. And now they want more. This is class warfare from the top down. The Supreme Court guts voting rights to rig the midterms for Republicans. On Wednesday, the Supreme Court drove a stake through what's left of the Voting Rights Act. In a 6-3 ruling written by Sam Alito, the conservative majority tossed Louisiana's majority black district, congressional district, out. The court told states they can almost never consider race when drawing maps under Section 2 of the VRA. That same day, Florida's legislature rammed through a new map giving Republicans a 24-4 advantage in the state's House delegation. Civil rights leader Jamal Nelson called it the Alito map, one that lets states, quote, discriminate with impunity. Senator Raphael Warnock warned the Congressional Black Caucus would be decimated in one fell swoop. Make no mistake, this ruling is flat-out racist, and it's also a brazen Republican election-stealing scheme. Every silenced black voter is a Republican seat. Every erased Latino vote is a Republican seat. Six unelected justices just rigged the midterms from the bench, and the Florida GOP didn't even wait 24 hours to start cashing in. Did Trump's DOGE conspire with deniers to steal future votes? New documents obtained by Democracy Forward expose a secret paper trail. DOGE staffers inside the Social Security Administration signed a voter data agreement with an outside political group dedicated to overturning election results. The records include Hatch Act referrals and emails about transferring sensitive voter data. A federal appeals court called the conduct alarming. Election denier group True the Vote was publicly begging the Trump administration for exactly this kind of access during that same period. They wanted Social Security data, financial records, medical records, all matched to voter rolls. This isn't oversight. This is the infrastructure to overturn the next election before it's even held. Can Hawaii break the corporate stranglehold on American democracy? For 16 years, Citizens United has poisoned our politics with unlimited corporate cash. Now Hawaii is fighting back. Senate Bill 2471 takes a novel approach designed by the Center for American Progress. Corporations are creatures of state law, and the state has the power to revoke any privilege it grants. So Hawaii is moving to strip corporations of the power to spend money in elections. 14 states are exploring similar bills. Montana activists are taking it directly to voters this November. Senator Carl Rhodes says elections belong to people, not corporations. He's right. If Hawaii holds the line in court, this could be the first real crack in the Citizens United war and the beginning of the end for legalized political bribery. Crazy alert, Don Jr. inherits Daddy's reality show crown. The Wall Street Journal reports Amazon is in talks to reboot The Apprentice, this time starring Don Jr. as a host. Bezos has already shelled out $40 million for Melania's vanity documentary. Amazon helped sponsor Trump's inauguration and his White House ballroom. Now they're lining up to crown the prince. Jimmy Kimmel called the Melania film a, quote, brazen corporate bribe. This is worse. This is dynasty programming. Trump's reportedly bragging behind closed doors that he's the most powerful man who ever lived, ranking himself with Alexander the Great and Julius Caesar. Now Bezos hands the royal scepter to Junior, ready to wave at the cameras and shout, "You're fired," like a Habsburg prince in a bad blazer. The crown passes from father to son. America didn't fight a revolution against King George just to install a Trump dynasty, but it sure is starting to look that way. And that's the way it is today, Thursday, April 30th, 2026. I'm Tom Hart. My daily writings, where I take on the big picture issues of our day, at HartmanReport.com.

0: the Tom Hartman Program.
1: Welcome to the third hour of our program. Miles Taylor was going to be with us. I mentioned him at the top of the show, but he is stuck in traffic, some kind of major traffic accident on the freeway that he's fine, but somebody many cars ahead of him isn't. And so he can't be with us today. We'll reschedule him, but he's got some interesting stuff going on. Meanwhile, can Hawaii break the corporate stranglehold on American democracy? I just mentioned this a few minutes ago. A caller was asking about it. Well, here it is. For 16 years now, Citizens United has poisoned our politics with basically unlimited corporate cash. And now Hawaii is fighting back. Senate Bill 2471 takes a novel approach designed by the Center for American Progress. Corporations are creatures of state law. There are a few federal corporations, you know, like the Corporation for Public Broadcasting, I believe, is one. Certainly Amtrak is one. But generally speaking, those are the exceptions to the rule. Most corporations are creatures of state law. And the state, therefore, has the power to revoke any privilege it grants and to circumscribe the behavior of corporations. So Hawaii is moving to strip corporations of the power to spend in elections. 14 states are exploring similar bills. Montana activists are taking it directly to the voters this November. Senator Carl Rhodes in Hawaii says elections belong to people, not corporations. He's right. If Hawaii holds the line in court, assuming that the bill passes and then gets, you know, litigated, this could be the first real crack in the Citizens United wall and the beginning of the end for legalized political bribery in America. I mean, this in 2010, when Clarence Thomas became the deciding vote, here he is taking millions of dollars in bribes, essentially, in gifts. You know, this billionaire, this right-wing billionaire, bought his mother's house so that she could live in it, bought a couple of houses on the block and kind of restored the neighborhood, put this young kid that Clarence and Jenny had sort of semi-adopted, put him through school, took them on these, you know, million-dollar vacations all over the world on his yacht, and, you know. And so here's Clarence Thomas living the good life and being, and another billionaire bought him a $250,000, RV that he likes to drive around the country and just be an average guy. And so here's Clarence Thomas on the take, openly, nakedly, corrupt. And the case, the Citizens United case, was, is it okay for politicians and judges to be on the take? Is it okay for corporations and billionaires to give them basically unlimited money in exchange for them doing what those people want? And Citizens United said, well, as long as it's not an obvious quid pro quo, as long as it's not clear bribery. And they've made it even worse since then. You know, in this case where this guy who was a mayor, as I recall, and he got a $10,000 or $15,000 bribe, basically, from this trucking company to buy trucks for the city from this company or from this dealership. And it turned out that the payment was given to him after the contract was executed. And so he claimed it wasn't a bribe in advance. It was a tip after the fact. And the Supreme Court went along with that. And they said, oh, yeah, sure, you can. And so now, you know, you can tip politicians after they do what you want. I mean, this is just so insanely corrupt. All in the name of, like, libertarian, conservative worldview. You know, money is the same thing as speech, and corporations are the same thing as people. And it's just absolute bullcrap. And, you know, thank God the Center for American Progress has come up with a way to get around this, and you've got a bunch of states that are looking at actually doing something about this. I mean, this is just a big deal. And it's nuts that, you know, as a country, we're allowing this to happen. It's just, it's obscene. It's absolutely obscene. By the way, just a very funny story I want to share with you, and then I'll pick up your calls here on the other side. But the head of FIFA, you know, the organization that gave Donald Trump the FIFA Peace Prize, remember that? I mean, they're sucking up to Trump. And so Giovanni Infantino is the president of FIFA. the inventor of the fake rewards and Donald Trump's most enthusiastically prostrate international companion, is flying into Canada for an event, and he requested a level 4 police escort from the airport to his hotel. Now, level 4 is the kind of police escort in Canada that the Pope would get. It's actually one step above, you know, it's like a motorcade. It's one step above what the Prime Minister gets, which is level 3, which is like, I don't know, 3 or 4 cars or something, you know. So he asked the Vancouver Police Department for this. And, you know, they wanted to stop all the traffic in the city and clear a route and let him zoom through it and all this kind of stuff. And the police department, Vancouver Police Department, said formal motorcades where traffic is stopped are reserved for heads of state, as the FIFA executive do not meet internationally protected person standards that would warrant such an escort, closing roads, intersections, not adhering to traffic devices, etc. The request was declined. Essentially, they said, we'll reimburse you for your Uber. I'm not kidding. Vancouver Mayor Ken Sims' office added, quote, there will be no motorcade proceeding through traffic signals and no emergency response team assigned in the manner described. Toronto police were asked whether they planned this. This is from Dean Bledel's newsletter on Substack. Toronto police asked whether they planned to lay down red carpets for FIFA dignitaries during the World Cup, told reporters they had no such plan and would consider requests on a case-by-case basis, which in Canadian is roughly the diplomatic equivalent to, we'll get back to you while quietly closing the door. FIFA now is denying, oh, we never asked for this. Ay, ay, ay, ay, ay. All right. What's on your mind today? We got a couple of open lines here. So what's on your mind? Bill in St. Helens, Oregon. Hey, Bill, what's up?
2: Hey, Tom. I want to make a prediction. Donald Trump is unquestionably the albatross around the Republican Party's neck.
1: Yeah.
2: I foresee his approval ratings getting down to about 24% just a couple months before the election. And my prediction is that the Republican Party will either A, impeach and remove him just before the election, or B, start the facade of impeachment so that they can tell their faithful they're doing something about this man, and this is why we need to be reelected. I'm predicting it. Write it down.
1: Well, that's interesting, Bill. I've been thinking along similar lines, although I'm not quite as optimistic as you with regard to the Republican Party waking up. I do think that what you're going to see, first of all, starting in June in a big way, and probably starting toward the end of May as the primary season gets rolling, right? But most of your primaries will be done by the end of June. So I think, you know, by the 4th of July, you're going to start seeing this in a big way. You're going to start seeing Republicans rebuking Trump and defying Trump once they've won their primaries, knowing that he's going to be a lame duck, you know, in coming up and all this kind of thing. So I suspect that's going to start. And you might even see a few of them joining with Democrats in the House in particular, maybe in the Senate. Tom Tillis is kind of a weather vane in this regard. He's not running for re-election in the Senate. And, you know, he's speaking out against Trump regularly, defying Trump. I also think, and this is, I keep, you know, saying to Democrats and writing op-eds and talking about on this program that they need to seriously talk about impeaching Trump after they gain power in January of next year, on the assumption that they gain power. And I think that if they do, if they get the House and Senate, or even if they just get the House, that there's a very good chance that they will have enough Republicans joining them to evict Trump that J.D. Vance can become president. And, you know, as much as I dislike J.D. Vance and his politics, and, you know, J.D. Vance is the unabashed front man for the tech billionaire class here in the United States. Nonetheless, he's not insane. He's slimy. But he's not insane. And Trump is genuinely insane. Donald Trump is mentally ill. So I think that there's a chance that there will be a successful impeachment, perhaps after the first of the year.
2: Yeah, but J.D. Vance is no Donald Trump.
1: Yeah.
2: Sorry.
1: Yeah. To paraphrase, who was that? Say that again?
3: Benson?
1: Yeah, Lloyd Benson. Right? That's right. It was Lloyd Benson to Dan Quayle back in the day when Dan Quayle was trying to pretend he was Jack Kennedy. That's a great line, Bill. Thank you for that. And thank you, Jeremy, for remembering Lloyd Benson. Good talking to you, Bill. I hope either one of us is right, you know, one way or the other. It's just a matter of a couple months. Either way, we'll see how it plays out. It's 16 minutes past the hour. Picking up your calls here. I'll be right back with more of your thoughts on the Tom Hartman program. Your media support group for We the People.
0: This is the Tom Hartman Program.
1: It's talk media for the sane among us. We'll be right back with your calls.

0: welcome back. James in Bellevue, Washington. Hey, James, what's on your mind today?
1: Hello.
0: Hey, James. Thanks for listening to KBCS.
1: Hello, what's how up? Are you?
0: Good.
1: Well, I can't imagine I'm actually on the air, but thank you so much. I listen to you, and I appreciate it. I'm not going to delve into the conflict that is going on with our president and all that. I have one question about just how did undocumented workers have insurance when they are working here in the United States?
0: Do you mean employer provided insurance, like the liability insurance or mandated insurance?
1: Yeah,
0: I forget what it's called. Workman's compensation, for example. Workman's comp.
1: So that's one question, and I don't want to delve into that too much.
0: Yeah, to the best of my knowledge, those policies do not require the insured person to be a citizen. They merely require them to be a human being.
1: Interesting.
0: I've been an employer for the better part of 50 years, and I have never had any insurance company ask me for the citizenship status of any person in my employ who I have insured. And I've provided health insurance, okay. I've provided even life insurance in some cases.
1: So there is insurance being provided, which is covering the people.
0: Oh yeah, you've got to do that. If you've got somebody on the books, they've got to be covered by workman's comp at the very least.
1: Insurance.
0: Yeah.
1: Exactly. So I was just kind of curious as to how that
0: it's got nothing to do with citizenship.
1: But my other question is, do you know what our first contact with aliens might be?
0: Do you have an opinion on that, James? I have no idea.
1: Well, I do. There will be a spaceship that will come down, kind of average looking, very well driven, and an alien will come out in a nicely attired suit, nothing designer, carrying a briefcase, and it will say, "Hey, are you all the owners of this errantly released space probe Voyager? My client incurred a loss. You all have universal coverage on this vehicle."
0: I love it.
1: If there's intelligent life out there, they're going to have insurance agents.
0: Or they're going to come and file a lawsuit. This is the most litigious country in the world, So
1: I just had to make the joke.
0: Yeah, no, it was a good one, James. It was a good one. In reality, it's hard to imagine, and, this is not any kind of original thought, that in a universe this big, that there's not a lot of intelligent life out there. But whether it has, how much of it has reached the point where they can engage in interstellar travel, and whether or not it's even possible to defy, the speed of light, for example, it's a whole nother question. So, I don't know.
1: Fascinating.
0: I've seen UFOs a couple times. I saw them with my dad when I was a kid, when I was 7 years old. And Nigel Peacock and I saw a UFO. We think it was a UFO over Stonehenge back years ago in the UK. But who knows? Who knows? James, thanks for the call. Trump had just came out, this morning, I think it was. Maybe it was last night. And said that he's going to release all the information on the UFOs. He's desperately trying to change the subject. Right now.

0: Change starts with you. You can be calling your Democratic or Republican representatives to let them know what you think by calling 202-224-3121. It's the Capitol switchboard. It'll get you right through to them. Welcome back. 21 minutes past the hour. Bill in Clifton, New Jersey. Hey, Bill, what's on your mind today?
1: Hey, Tom. First of all, I just wanted to mention something about Roe Arena. You bring him up once in a while. He's the one who declared himself the fairy godmother of New York City on roller skates.
0: You know who that is?
1: Roe Arena. I don't know his exact name. If you look at Wikipedia, it talks about him, but he's an ex-Vietnam vet, and he had a straight job working in, I think, stocks or financials. And,
0: really?
1: He was very active during the AIDS epidemic, and it sounds like he was a really good dude.
0: Yeah, he was. This was in the 70s when I met him, and maybe the early 80s, but I think it was the mid-70s.
1: No, I remember the 70s and 80s.
0: Yeah.
1: The West Village was.
0: Yeah, yeah. He,

0: did at the beginning of this country. There weren't any private corporations that were allowed for about 10 years, only public or incorporating cities and things. But
1: That was the echo of the Boston Tea Party, Bill.
0: Right. Yeah, it was anti-corporate welfare.
1: Yep.
0: They were very suspicious and they had a jaundiced eye towards any corporations, and they couldn't become corporations originally unless the charter was okayed by the Congress.
1: Mm-hmm.
0: And every year they would visit it to make sure they were living up to, you know, what they were doing the best for the community or whatever their commitment was.
1: Yep.
0: And of course, later it got too much and it was passed down to the states. But to approve any corporation charters, and they followed up on it. But wasn't there also, I can't remember his name, he's an exterminator from Texas who became a congressman who was sanctioned by his own state for doing taking corporate donations.
1: Yeah, Tom DeLay.
0: Texas.
1: Yeah, Tom DeLay. He was Speaker of the House, in fact, for a while. And he was very corrupt. Yeah, he was busted for basically taking bribes.
0: Well, also in Texas, I think at the time it was illegal to take money from corporations for political purposes.
1: It was.
0: Right.
1: It is no longer is, but it was then. Yeah, Citizens United blew up that law. That voided that law.
0: Right. But for those originalists, that should be brought up, that corporations weren't light and they were out of favor. And, you know, for the past 20 years, I've been saying corporations aren't people. They're algorithms.
1: Yeah.
0: And there is no such thing as a person in a corporation anymore.
1: No, they're legal
0: fictions.
1: They have
0: no more human filters anymore. You know.
1: Yeah, they're just legal fictions. Yeah, I'm with you.
0: Yeah.
1: Bill, how did you know, the Good Fairy, by the way, for people who don't know, is the guy who told me that pigeons are robots, and the proof is that you never see a dead pigeon or a baby pigeon. How did you know the Good Fairy?
0: Oh, I knew him from the West Village. My brother lived there, and I saw him a couple of times on the street, you know, rolling down, and it was quite a sight.
1: Yeah.
0: But he was a really good person.
1: He was, I guess.
0: He's still alive.
1: Yeah.
0: Yeah.
1: I doubt he's still alive, because he was at least a decade older than me when I met him. I mean, I was in my 20s.
0: Right,
1: he looked like he was in his 30s, maybe even older.
0: Right.
1: So.
0: Right.
1: Yeah.
0: But he worked in finance. So
1: amazing.
0: I had no idea.
1: Yeah. Bill, thank you.
0: Mm-hmm.
1: Thanks for the call. Alan in Seattle. Hey, Alan, what's on your mind today?
2: Hey, good morning, Tom.
1: Hey.
2: I'm just going to go back to your opening statement. The crash is coming.
1: Mm-hmm.
2: I mean, how much longer can we afford these high gas prices?
1: Yep.
2: When the crash comes, people are going to get unemployed. And, the tax revenue is collected from wages and, Social Security and Medicare, that goes down. The deficits go up. And we've already given away billions of dollars and run up our deficit. So what's left? I mean, how the heck, because when we go into a recession, a big recession or a depression, the government typically, under a Democratic administration, would run a deficit in order to help out the American people.
1: We're now beyond GDP. We broke the GDP barrier yesterday. Remember Jerry Ford's whip inflation now, his win buttons? It's going to be a tough one. I mean, it's going to be a tough one for Trump for the next couple of years or whoever, or J.D. And it's going to be a real tough one for whatever Democrat follows him. It's like Democrats always clean up the messes of Republicans. You know, Jimmy Carter had to clean up Reagan's mess. Yeah, Barack Obama had to clean up Bush's mess. Clinton had to clean up Reagan's mess. Excuse me, not Carter. And here it is. And Biden had to clean up Trump's mess. Alan, thank you for the call.
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1: And that sad reality exists, of course, because every time a Republican gets into office, they engage in economic activity that just destroys the economy. It's always 10 of the last 11 recessions happened under Republican presidents.

$1.23 a gallon, tax cuts for billionaires, the court guts voting rights, Doge plots with election deniers, Hawaii fights back, and Bezos crowns Prince Don Jr. Good morning. This is the Commonwealth Report, news for the public, not the powerful. You can sign up at commonwealthreport.news. Gas hits 423 as Trump's Iran war drags into month three. AAA reports the nationwide average for a gallon of gas just hit 423. That's a fresh yearly high, with prices jumping 7 cents in a single day, the biggest one-day spike in more than a month. Trump's war with Iran is now in its third month. Peace talks have collapsed. The dual blockade of the Strait of Hormuz, where 20% of the world's oil flows, has sent Brent crude up 25% in 2 weeks. Bank of America says lower-income households are already feeling the squeeze first. Working families didn't ask for this war, but they're paying for it every time they fill the tank. That's how empire works in America. The rich start the war, and the rest of us pay the bill. Will Republicans hand the rich another massive tax giveaway? Bloomberg reports that Ted Cruz and other Republicans are pushing a new capital gains tax cut by indexing gains to inflation. Sounds technical, but here's what it means. The Yale Budget Lab found nearly every dollar of this tax break would flow to the top 20% of earners. The top 0.1% would collect the biggest savings. The Committee for a Responsible Federal Budget said it would add up to $950 billion to the national debt. Trump himself stands to pocket millions on properties like Mar-a-Lago. The top 1% already grabbed $117 billion in tax cuts this year, while the bottom 95% saw their taxes go up. And now they want more. This is class warfare from the top down. The Supreme Court guts voting rights to rig the midterms for Republicans. On Wednesday, the Supreme Court drove a stake through what's left of the Voting Rights Act. In a 6-3 ruling written by Sam Alito, the conservative majority tossed Louisiana's majority black congressional district out. The court told states they can almost never consider race when drawing maps under Section 2 of the VRA. That same day, Florida's legislature rammed through a new map giving Republicans a 24-4 advantage in the state's House delegation. Civil rights leader Jamal Nelson called it the Alito map, one that lets states, quote, discriminate with impunity. Senator Raphael Warnock warned the Congressional Black Caucus would be decimated in one fell swoop. Make no mistake, this ruling is flat-out racist, and it's also a brazen Republican election-stealing scheme. Every silenced black voter is a Republican seat. Every erased Latino vote is a Republican seat. Six unelected justices just rigged the midterms from the bench, and the Florida GOP didn't even wait 24 hours to start cashing in. Did Trump's Doge conspire with election deniers to steal future votes? New documents obtained by Democracy Forward expose a secret paper trail. Doge staffers inside the Social Security Administration signed a voter data agreement with an outside political group dedicated to overturning election results. The records include Hatch Act referrals and emails about transferring sensitive voter data. A federal appeals court called the conduct alarming. Election denier group True the Vote was publicly begging the Trump administration for exactly this kind of access during that same period. They wanted Social Security data, financial records, medical records, all matched to voter rolls. This isn't oversight. This is the infrastructure to overturn the next election before it's even held. Can Hawaii break the corporate stranglehold on American democracy? For 16 years, Citizens United has poisoned our politics with unlimited corporate cash. Now Hawaii is fighting back. Senate Bill 2471 takes a novel approach designed by the Center for American Progress. Corporations are creatures of state law, and the state has the power to revoke any privilege it grants. So Hawaii is moving to strip corporations of the power to spend money in elections. 14 states are exploring similar bills. Montana activists are taking it directly to voters this November. Senator Carl Rhodes says elections belong to people, not corporations. He's right. If Hawaii holds the line in court, this could be the first real crack in the Citizens United war and the beginning of the end for legalized political bribery. Crazy alert, Don Jr. inherits daddy's reality show crown. The Wall Street Journal reports Amazon is in talks to reboot The Apprentice, this time starring Don Jr. as a host. Bezos has already shelled out $40 million for Melania's vanity documentary. Amazon helped sponsor Trump's inauguration and his White House ballroom. Now they're lining up to crown the prince.
Jimmy Kimmel called the Melania film a, quote, brazen corporate bribe. This is worse. This is dynasty programming. Trump's reportedly bragging behind closed doors that he's the most powerful man who ever lived, ranking himself with Alexander the Great and Julius Caesar. Now Bezos hands the royal scepter to Junior, ready to wave at the cameras and shout, "You're fired," like a Habsburg prince in a bad blazer. The crown passes from father to son. America didn't fight a revolution against King George just to install a Trump dynasty, but it sure is starting to look that way. And that's the way it is today, Thursday, April 30th, 2026. I'm Tom Hart. My daily writings, where I take on the big picture issues of our day, at HartmanReport.com.

0: 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If you're listening to us on a commercial station, call their advertisers and let them know you're listening. 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From Los Angeles to Columbia, South Carolina, from Birmingham, Alabama to Baltimore, universal basic income programs are chalking up proof after proof of their viability. Basically, just giving people, low-income people, poor people, somewhere between $500 and $1,500 a month, no strings attached, is lifting people out of poverty, getting them back on track, getting them into solid middle-class jobs, helping their children tremendously. This works. Now, we don't have to do UBI in the United States. We're the only developed country in the world that doesn't have a national health care program. Health expenses are whacking a lot of low-income people. We're the only country, developed country in the world, that doesn't have free college education. Education expenses are whacking people. There's a lot we could do. We can subsidize housing. We can subsidize food. We do that with food stamps. We could expand it. There's a lot we could do to benefit from this. There's a whole report about that over at HartmanReport.com. Check it out. Welcome back. 35 minutes past the hour. Picking up your calls. What's on your mind today? Scott in Albuquerque, New Mexico. Hey, Scott, what's up?
1: Hi, Tom. I just wanted to share a website with you about all the good news happening in Ukraine. The guy's name is Professor Gerdes. He does a 15-minute show every day about what happened, how many drones flew which way and which direction, and all this stuff going on.
0: I'm pretty sure I've heard of this guy.
1: The only good news I know of.
0: Yeah.
1: Excuse me?
0: I'm pretty sure I've heard about this guy. His posts are over on YouTube, too, right?
1: Yeah, that's where I watch them.
0: Uh-huh.
1: They shot down two helicopters yesterday and damaged two boats with boat drones.
0: Wow.
1: Last week, they took a position without any men on the ground. It was all robotics and drones. And looks like the tide's changing. Putin's getting stumped.
0: Yeah. The Ukrainians.
1: It's really good news, and that's the only good news I've heard the last 2 months. But, yeah, for the last 2 months, they've been killing over 1,000 Russians a day.
0: Whoa.
1: They can only replace 1,020 per day, so they're winning the attrition war, too. But
0: it's
1: they've
0: so
1: got
0: sad.
1: Refineries on fire all over Russia. There's a place called Perm that put up a cloud that looks like a tornado storm cloud from the refinery burning.
0: That was the one where everybody in town was blackened, basically.
1: Yeah, there's a picture of it. It's the size of a big thunderstorm, but with a column of smoke feeding it. They took out their boat loading dock across from Helsinki on the very far north of the Baltic. They've hit the refinery on the Black Sea. This is the third time, and they got the main part of the refinery this time. They are making an oil spill.
0: Yeah,
1: they're really taking it to them, and we need to hear about it.
0: I agree.
1: Good news from anywhere is good news for me.
0: Yeah, I have been. There's somebody who posts that stuff on Blue Sky as well. I've been following that, and of course, there's a regular post on it over on Daily Kos. And I think that it's just astonishing how Ukraine has adapted. Just some brilliant engineers in that country, obviously, how they have adapted to this drone and robotics technology, and it's changing the face of warfare. I mean, you know, this is how the Iranians brought
1: Europe.
0: Go ahead.
1: Zelensky went to Europe, all over. Even small Bulgaria even signed up with them to make drones to help them, and they get the technology for themselves. And he's it's really turned around. Last 2 months are really exciting.
0: Yeah, this is the face of modern warfare. As much as we don't,
1: they got the drone swarm thing going where they just mow right into the Russians.
0: Yeah,
1: and the only casualties he puts on the daily are ones that were filmed, so they can prove that that one died. And Putin called up Trump and told him that, yeah, we gave him back 24,000 dead Ukrainians, and they had less than 100 for us, but they're killing over 1,000 of Russians, 1,000 of the Russians a day.
0: Yeah. Well, Putin's...
1: Yeah, yesterday he did a piece on that phone call you really need to see.
0: Yeah, I'd love to. Scott, thanks. Thanks for the information.
1: More about what Zelensky...
0: Yeah, I appreciate it. I mean, and thank you for the call. I really think it's a tragedy that Russia is losing 1,000 soldiers every day. I mean, these are young men, by and large, who did not want to be there, or are there, you know, are there because their families are desperately poor. Many of them are ethnic minorities from Russia. So I think it's just it's a real tragedy. It's a real sad situation. But the ability of the Ukrainians to have adopted this technology and turn it into, this is Iran is also doing this, by the way, you know, for Russia. Russia has been using Iranian drones, and the Iranians have been developing these drones and all this new technology. And it's just, it's amazing. I remember when Louise and I were in Australia watching the Chinese have a celebration. I believe it was when we were in Australia on New Year's, watching the Chinese have a celebration where they had these drone swarms in the sky that formed like dragons, giant dragons, you know, I mean, like a mile across, thousands of drones, all each one just, you know, with little LED lights on them, but they could just as easily carry bombs. It's crazy. Raymond in Arcata, California. Hey, Raymond, what's on your mind today?
2: Well, first of all, thank you for taking my call, Tom.
0: Sure.
2: I appreciate what you do every day, and just want to thank you for that.
0: Thank you.
2: I'm concerned about the upcoming elections in November.
0: Mm-hmm.
2: I can remember back in November 2024 when news first broke that Trump won the election. My young son and I were in the kitchen making dinner, and I turned to him and I looked and I said, oh, my God, if there are elections in 2026, November, they are not going to be fair, even if there are elections.
0: Mm-hmm.
2: And that's what I'm afraid of most of all. And you know, I feel like there's all this hope that Democrats are going to retake the House. And what if that doesn't happen? Like, I understand that Donald Trump on the federal level can't do anything about elections, but what about the efforts in all these individual states to you know, take people off the voting roll?
0: What it tells us, Raymond, is that we have to absolutely flood the zone. We have to absolutely overwhelm the voting system with voters, with real voters. We need to show up in big numbers. As I pointed out earlier, if Kamala Harris had gotten the same number of votes as Joe Biden, she would have beat Donald Trump easily by millions of votes.
2: Yeah.
0: It's just we had a lot of voters. We had about 5 million voters, I believe, who just didn't show up, you know, who voted in the previous election, but you know, who voted for Joe Biden but did not vote for Kamala Harris.
2: It's another reason why
0: the Democrats need to release that damn autopsy that they did, their analysis.
2: Yeah. I'm sure a lot of people will agree with me that the leadership of the Democratic Party just needs to go. I mean, they have not done anything.
0: Ken Martin is covering something up. I mean, what the hell is he covering up? What's he hiding? Why is it that he does not want us to know what they learned when they, I mean, they traveled all over the country. They visited all these states. They interviewed all these voters. They figured out why people didn't show up for Kamala Harris when they did show up for Joe Biden. You know, the best guesses, there's a couple of best guesses. One is that she was female. Another is that she was black. Another is that she was not embracing, you know, a whole, you know, raft of progressive change, that she wanted small incremental changes rather than big dramatic changes, you know, and I get it, you know, $50,000 to buy a house or start a business or whatever it was, that she had some good programs, but they weren't like, hey, let's have a national health care system, let's end student debt. It wasn't, she wasn't willing to go for the big stuff. And, I'm wondering if that's the reason why people didn't show up to vote, or if it was, you know, the fear of crime in the Hispanic community, because it seems like the Hispanic vote maybe spun the whole thing. I would love to see the autopsy. I think the American voters, the Democrats who support the party, deserve to see the autopsy, and Ken Martin needs to stop hiding the damn thing.
2: I would like to see more of our Democratic representatives in Congress, you know, putting more focus on what's happening with voting rights in so many states. And look what the Supreme Court just did.
0: Yeah.
2: And, you know, this is one of two things that frightens me the most is you know, voting and elections not happening fairly. And two, just the last call, AI, robotic warfare. And just those two things just scare me more than anything. And thank you for your time, Tom.
0: Sure.
2: And,
0: well, Raymond, let me just add with regard to AI, this is the big concern that's coming is we're going to see ads against Democrats where the Democrats are saying, I mean, you know, the Republicans, the main about 80% of all the ads that the Trump campaign ran were clips of Kamala Harris saying that she thought that prisoners should have trans prisoners should be allowed to have surgery paid for by taxpayers. That was not popular. And that's, you know, but what happens when they have Democratic politicians saying things that are far wackier than that? I mean, not to say that that's wacky, but genuinely wacky stuff that are completely created out of thin air by AI, and we have no laws to stop this. I mean, you know, we have no laws. You know, political speech is the most protected First Amendment speech, and political lies are protected by the Supreme Court. And I'm concerned that we're going to see asymmetric warfare here. We're going to see Republicans using AI to create lies like the Willie Horton lie. I mean, you know, Mike Dukakis didn't. You know, was not the governor. It was the Republican governor before him who passed the law that let Willie Horton out of jail. And you know, so the Republicans are happy to lie. Say what? Yeah. So, you know, we need to keep our eyes open and get ready for this. We'll be right back.
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0: 45 minutes past the hour, just about 46. I'll be back with your calls in just a minute.

0: And welcome back. Judy in Denver, Colorado. Hey, Judy, what's on your mind today?
1: Hi. Well, a couple of news things and a question. Jeffries on Fox Line News said that he was asked if he was going to hold, if he and the Dems were going to hold Trump accountable when they get the power. And he said, no, they're just going to move on.
0: No, he said it's not our first priority, and not our top priority was the phrase he used. And I'm as disgusted by it as you are, Judy.
1: Good. Mother Jones with Nate Halverson, who is with the Center for Investigative Journalism, said that, has an article that we are bombing America's forests with Roundup, is the title of the article in Mother Jones. And it's in California and the South, mostly.
0: Why would we use Roundup on forests? Roundup is an herbicide. That's the active ingredient in Agent Orange.
1: Right. And they claim that it'll, where they do the logging, where they're clear cutting, that the trees will come back faster and grow faster.
0: To prevent grass and shrubbery and stuff, you mean, from competing with the trees?
1: I guess so. Yeah. And it's our national forest they're doing it to.
0: Oh, God. The other problem with glyphosate, which is what Roundup is that it's also an antibiotic. It kills bacteria. And this is the big theory about why people become weed intolerant in the United States. Because since 2001, they've been spraying our wheat crops with glyphosate. And some of the residue gets through. And then you eat this stuff, and it gets in and it screws up your gut bacteria. And suddenly, you know, you think that you're reacting to gluten when, in fact, it may well be the glyphosate. I mean, there's some serious science behind this.
1: Right, there is.
0: And so we think of what it's going to do to the wild animal population. I mean, you know, they all have microbiomes just like we do.
1: And the birds and everything,
0: My point.
1: And it's just horrifying that they're doing this. And my question is, why is everybody treating the genocide of Palestinians by the U.S. and Israel, the real terrorist nations of the world, why is everybody talking as if the genocide of Palestinians is over?
0: Right. Yeah. There was a piece in one of the papers I read. I don't recall if it was the Financial Times, the Post, or the Times. The New York Times, I think it was the New York Times, about how they now have a rat infestation in the camps in Gaza, you know, because they destroyed 90% of the housing in Gaza, so people are living in tent cities, and the tent cities are being overrun by rats that are, because they can just gnaw right through the tent and get inside and then eat people's food while they're sleeping. And
1: what little food they have.
0: Exactly, and the rats are, and the rats spread disease as well, but mostly they're competing with the people for their food supplies, and it's become a crisis in Gaza right now. And again, these are things that are getting no coverage in our corporate media. And I think it's because the corporate media always, you know, defers to Israel. And Israel has a very, very strong lobby and a lot of political power here in the United States, including, you know, basically owning most of the Republican Party.
1: Israel has attacked seven of the ships of the eight group of 53.
0: Yeah, and this is not the first time
1: destroyed.
0: They've done it. Yeah, you're right. Judy, I got to run, but thank you.

0: Hey, thanks so much for sharing our program and for reaching out to our stations and sponsors and letting them know that you're listening. It really means a lot to us. Welcome back. 10 minutes before the hour. Picking up your calls here. Brian in Fort Myers, Florida. Hey, Brian, what's up?
1: Hey, Tom, thanks for taking my call. I was just going to mention that from the previous caller about the disaster going on in Gaza. Mm. But also what Israel, I call them Israel now, they are now committing piracy 500 to 600 nautical miles off the coast in the Mediterranean Sea, off the coast of Greece.
0: Yeah, they did the same thing to the last flotilla that had, what's her name, the Swedish girl, young woman, what's her, Greta Thunberg in it.
1: Yeah,
0: they attacked her boat, and they took her captive, and I mean, it's insane what they're doing, and it's also insane that it's getting no coverage in the American media.
1: Yeah, and they took they smashed the engines of at least 22 of the vessels, damaged the navigation equipment. I've read multiple reports of that.
0: Yeah,
1: consistent, and they got a storm coming, but. Maloney of Italy is seriously mad about this and demanded the release of all the people they took. And now they want to take them back to Israel. So reports are that they're taking them over to Greece. And Greece had no idea what was happening.
0: So they're kidnapping
1: people, they say, and now they're mad.
0: Wow.
1: Yeah, and they're mad because they weren't even notified of it. Of what they're doing. Yeah. Think about that. They're coming out in the international waters to intercept the flotilla.
0: Yeah.
1: And they said they're entitled to it.
0: Yeah.
1: They can do that because they're a terrorist organization.
0: Increasingly,
1: like you said,
0: they're behaving like that. I don't know how else to describe it, Brian. Netanyahu is an international war criminal, and he doesn't care who thinks what about it.
1: Well, and they're following the lead of the U.S. like they do down in South America.
0: Yeah,
1: down there,
0: blowing up the boats in the Caribbean. Yeah, it's there's bad behavior going all over the place. It's horrible. Brian, thank you. Thanks for the call and thanks for pointing that out. Ron in Hamilton Field, California. Hey, Ron, what's on your mind today?
2: Well, looking at it all, your last conversations there with glyphosate and so forth. I go back a number of years in focusing on Hamilton. As a matter of fact, the Air Force base that had the use of 24D and 245T, which put together would be the contaminant that went to Vietnam and spread as a...
0: as a defoliant.
2: Basically, defoliant, yes, exactly. And I'm concerned today about the... national organization that was put down by basically Kennedy, which HHS in relationship to the national science. My problem is that one of the basically biosecurity efforts of that organization is looking at modified organisms, and when you look at it, that's the food additives that we have in this country.
0: Mm-hmm.
2: And with Kennedy's promise of getting rid of that and just going to certain ones, but then
0: going
2: down to the industry.
0: Lied.
2: What do we do, Tom? It's hitting everything.
0: Kennedy just approved increases in the levels of glyphosate in our food supply. He lied. Came in and said, we're giving a lot of money to Republicans, Bob. Get into line. And he was like, oh, okay.
2: It's a recognition that the biosecurity that's put forward by the agency has no reality in its interpretation.
0: They're shills for the big business, basically. We need to elect Democrats. So you've got the Republicans are not objecting to this, but Democrats are, and that's where it starts. And there's a fairly robust health movement within the Democratic Party as well, and they're not crackpots like they are in the GOP. Ron, thanks for the call. Dale in Weaverville, California. Hey, Dale, what's on your mind today?
3: Hi, Tom. Thanks for being here for us.
0: Thank you.
3: You were discussing a little earlier about things that might have kept the voters home from voting for Kamala Harris. And most of the Democrats that I know that didn't turn out, which, I let them know that was pretty disappointing. Mm-hmm. But it was all over the Israel thing.
0: That makes sense.
3: Unwavering support for Israel.
0: Yeah, that makes sense. And that would be a reason why Ken Martin, because AIPAC is pouring a lot of money into Democratic campaigns, that might be a reason why Ken Martin would want to cover it up.
3: It could be. But, yeah, that was most just my personal experience. I can't judge for the nation, but that was the people that I know refused to vote because of her unwavering support for Israel.
0: I was certainly disappointed by it. And it wasn't just her, by the way. It was also Joe Biden. He allowed that stuff to go on. Yeah, it's that was the one tragedy of the Biden administration. Dale, thank you for that. And Charles in Lunas, New Mexico. Charles, I have a minute left. What do you have to say?
4: Not much about the gas prices. The gas prices are terrible.
0: Uh-huh.
4: And I just went down and put $35 in my car. Luckily, it's a hybrid.
0: Mm-hmm.
4: And the second thing is I got a 30-cent discount on my gasoline. So my old state of Washington, the price is $5.57 right now.
0: Wow.
4: I don't know how much longer we can last with this price of gas.
0: Yeah, it's well over $5 here in Oregon, and I know it's well over $6, and in some places $7 in large parts of California and Hawaii and Alaska.
4: Wow.
0: You know, we're just, this is happening all over. And it's going to get worse. You know, and if Trump thinks he's going to bomb his way out of this, you know, he's wrong. Charles, I got to run, but thank you. Yeah, now the word is coming out that Trump thinks that he can just bomb the crap out of Iran, and they're just going to go, oh, yes, Donald, you can have anything you want. That ain't going to happen. All right. Thanks so much for being with us today. We'll be back tomorrow, same time, same place. In the meantime, don't forget, democracy is not a spectator sport. It requires all of us, and that includes you. So get out there, get active, tag your it. Have a great afternoon. Be good to yourself and the folks around you. Stay safe. Eat your veggies. Get your exercise. We got a lot of work to do this year. I'll catch up with you tomorrow.
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this is Sean Murphy, and you're tuned to WCOMLP, Chapel Hill and Cobro's home of the blues. So stick around. It's the best blues in town.

0: York. This is Democracy Now!
1: This is the biggest setback for abortion rights since the Supreme Court overturned Roe v. Wade almost 4 years ago. And yet, the abortion rights movement was far more prepared this time around and had contingency plans in place for a court decision restricting access to abortion.
0: A federal appeals court Friday blocked the mailing of abortion pills, restricting access to one of the most common means of abortion in the United States. We'll speak with the nation's abortion access correspondent, Amy Littlefield. Then the latest on the global Samud flotilla.
2: On April 29th, Israeli occupation forces kidnapped over 170 participants from the Global Samud Flotilla in international waters in Greece's search and rescue zone. 2 days ago, many of us were released, but two participants, two organizers from the flotilla remain on board, Tiago Avila and Saif Abukreshek.
0: Two Samud activists who were not released, a Brazilian and a Palestinian with Spanish citizenship, say they were beaten and blindfolded. We'll speak to another two members of the flotilla. Then Iran says two missiles hit a U.S. Navy vessel in the Strait of Hormuz. The U.S. is denying it. We'll get the latest. All that and more coming up. Welcome to Democracy Now!, democracynow.org, The War and Peace Report. I'm Amy Goodman. Two missiles hit a U.S. Navy vessel in the Strait of Hormuz earlier today after it ignored warnings from Iran's Revolutionary Guard to halt. That's according to Iranian state media. The U.S. is denying it. Iran says the strike came as President Trump announced the U.S. will begin guiding ships through the Strait of Hormuz starting today, deploying guided missile destroyers, more than 100 aircraft and 15,000 U.S. service members. Tehran immediately rejected the move. A senior Iranian official warned any U.S. interference in the strait would be considered a ceasefire violation. President Trump said he'd reviewed Iran's 14-point peace proposal, but warned the U.S. could resume strikes. Iran's foreign minister said a deal was just inches away, but accused U.S. negotiators of making maximalist demands. No further talks have been scheduled. At least two other vessels were also struck in the Strait of Hormuz over the weekend, though all crew members were reported safe. Meanwhile, U.S. gas prices have now reached $4.45 a gallon, up nearly 50% since the war began. According to Iran's Ministry of Health, U.S.-Israeli strikes have killed at least 3,375 people, including 376 children. The U.S. military has confirmed 13 combat deaths and 381 service members wounded. In Washington, D.C., an anti-war protester climbed the Frederick Douglass Bridge to protest the U.S. war in Iran, pitching a tent for 3 days. This is President Trump speaking in Florida Friday.
3: We get the radical left to say, we're not winning. We're not winning. They don't have any military left. It's unbelievable. It's actually, I believe it's treasonous. Okay, you want to know that it's treasonous?
0: Israel's military issued new forced displacement orders this weekend for more than 10 towns and villages in southern Lebanon, including areas north of Litani River, beyond its current zone of occupation. Israeli attacks killed at least 41 people Saturday, despite a ceasefire that's been in place since mid-April. Israel claims its attacks target Hezbollah, but many of the dead were civilians. According to the Lebanese Health Ministry, Israel's killed 2,659 people since March 2nd. More than 1 million people, roughly a fifth of Lebanon's population, have been displaced. Two members of a Gaza-bound humanitarian aid flotilla have appeared before an Israeli court after they say they were abducted from their ships in international waters and brought to Israel for interrogation. On Sunday, the court extended the imprisonment of Spanish national Saif Abukeshek and Brazilian national Thiago Avila by 2 days, though authorities have not brought any charges against them. Avila told his lawyers he'd been subjected to extreme brutality after his abduction, including being, quote, dragged face down across the floor and beaten so severely he passed out twice, unquote. The beating left him with visible bruises on his face. Both Avila and Keshek have begun a hunger strike. This is their lawyer, Hadil Abu Saleh.
4: It's important in the beginning to note that both of them were subjected to torture and violence since the moment they were abducted by the Israeli Navy. They were kept handcuffed and blindfolded since Thursday morning until they were moved to the authority of the Israeli prison authority. Today, in the court hearing, the Shabak claimed that they are accusing them of being affiliated with a terrorist organization, helping enemy during wartime, and giving services to a terrorist organization.
0: Avila and Keshek were among about 175 activists forced off their ships at gunpoint following the Israeli raid on the flotilla as it sailed off the coast of Greece last Thursday. We'll have more on the Global Samud flotilla and its efforts to break Israel's siege of Gaza later in the broadcast. The Trump administration announced Friday it's withdrawing 5,000 troops from its bases in Germany. The withdrawal will reduce the number of U.S. troops stationed there by about 14%, reversing a buildup that began under President Biden following Russia's full-scale invasion of Ukraine 4 years ago. This comes after President Trump insulted German Chancellor Friedrich Merz as a totally ineffective leader who, quote, doesn't know what he's talking about, following the chancellor's comment that the United States had no exit plan from its war against Iran and had been humiliated by Iran's leaders. Sunday marked World Press Freedom Day. Reporters Without Borders released its 2026 World Press Freedom Index, calling it the bleakest in the organization's 25-year history. For the first time, more than half the world's countries fall into the difficult or very serious categories for press freedom. More than 220 journalists have been killed in Gaza by the Israeli army since October 2023, including at least 70 killed while actively carrying out their journalistic work, making the Israeli army the biggest killer of journalists in the world. The United States has fallen 7 places to 64th, as Reporters Without Borders says President Trump has turned his hostility toward the press into a systematic policy. The report cites the Trump administration's detention and deportation of journalists and sweeping cuts to the U.S. Agency for Global Media. So far this year, 13 journalists have been killed worldwide, while 471 are currently detained and at least 21 are held hostage. President Trump signed an executive order Friday broadening U.S. sanctions against the Cuban government. The new sanctions target officials, entities, and anyone complicit in corruption or human rights violations, as well as people operating in Cuba's energy, defense, mining, and financial sectors. Foreign banks and companies that do business with sanctioned Cuban entities could also be cut off from U.S. markets. The new measures come after the Trump administration halted Venezuelan oil exports to Cuba earlier this year and pressured Mexico to stop shipments, contributing to major blackouts in Cuba and prompting foreign airlines to suspend flights to the island. This is Cuba's president, Miguel Díaz-Canel.
5: When we say we are an extraordinary and unusual threat to the United States, and we are sure that is not how the American people feel, but rather how the U.S. government feels, or the pretext that the U.S. government uses to attack us, one has to ask, what is the threat? What is extraordinary about that threat? What is unusual about that threat? When Cuba is a country of peace,
0: The Trump administration reports another person has died in ICE custody, the 13th such death so far this year. Immigration and Customs Enforcement says 33-year-old Cuban immigrant Denny Adan Gonzalez was found unresponsive in his cell at the for-profit Stewart Detention Center in Lumpkin, Georgia, last Tuesday. ICE claimed the cause of death is a suspected suicide. In California, a federal grand jury has indicted a Salvadoran man who was shot by ICE agents in Patterson, California, in April. Carlos Ivan Mendoza Hernandez underwent several surgeries from multiple gunshot wounds, including to the jaw, after ICE agents surrounded his car during a traffic stop, drew their weapons, and fired on him as he attempted to drive away. Prosecutors accused Hernandez of hitting federal agents with his vehicle as they tried to arrest him. Hernandez says he feared the officers were going to shoot him. Here in New York, police officers arrested eight people Sunday as they protested the violent arrest by federal agents of a Nigerian man accused of overstaying a tourist visa. About 200 protesters gathered outside the Wyckoff Heights Medical Center in Brooklyn's Bushwick neighborhood to confront ICE officers who were filmed dragging the man handcuffed out of a hospital to a waiting car. He'd been hospitalized after his violent arrest by ICE earlier in the evening. Activists were arrested as they tried to block the ICE vehicle from leaving the ambulance bay. In Arizona, construction crews building President Trump's expanded border wall have razed a portion of a Native American archaeological site in the Sonoran Desert, estimated to be at least 1,000 years old. The Washington Post reports bulldozers caused extensive damage to the 280 by 50 foot etching in the desert sand known as an intaglio, which holds special significance for the Hetched Odom people. In a statement, Arizona Congressmember Adelita Grijalva said, quote, "Unfortunately, this is not the first time a sacred site has been desecrated by border wall construction, and it will not be the last until the federal government takes its legal obligation to tribal consultation and following environmental laws seriously." The FBI multiplied the number of employees assigned to immigration enforcement by a factor of 23 in the first 9 months of the second Trump administration, with over a quarter of staff assigned to assist on immigration-related matters. That's according to The Intercept, which reports more than 6,500 FBI agents were diverted to immigration enforcement cases between Trump's inauguration and last September. The shift has taken agents away from criminal probes, including investigations of child sexual exploitation, sex trafficking, counterterrorism, corporate fraud, and white-collar crimes. A federal appeals court Friday blocked the mailing of the abortion pill mifepristone, restricting access to one of the most common means of abortion in the U.S. Since the Supreme Court overturned Roe v. Wade in 2022, mail-order prescriptions have become the major way abortions are provided, including in states where bans are in place. The two manufacturers of mifepristone rushed to the Supreme Court Saturday, asking the justices to immediately block the ruling. In a statement, Planned Parenthood Action Fund President and CEO Alexis McGill Johnson said, quote, "The fight is on. Planned Parenthood will continue to make clear that mifepristone should be accessible because it's safe, effective, full stop." We'll have more on this story after headlines. The Republican governors of Tennessee and Alabama called state lawmakers into special sessions on Friday to redraw congressional maps in the wake of the Supreme Court's decision gutting the Voting Rights Act. In Tennessee, President Trump personally urged Republican Governor Bill Lee to redraw the state's map to give Republicans one extra seat. In Alabama, Governor Kay Ivey is moving to restore a map That would eliminate one of the state's two Democratic-held districts. Meanwhile, legislators in Mississippi are also planning a special session to redraw districts. Florida's already moved to redraw its maps to give Republicans up to four more seats. Louisiana has also suspended its primary elections as it prepares to draw a new congressional map. And hundreds of labor groups across the United States organized an economic blackout Friday, calling for no school, no work, no shopping on International Workers' Day. The May Day Strong Coalition says millions of workers, students and families joined over 5,000 actions May 1st. Here in New York, protesters took to the streets demanding union rights, higher wages, progressive taxation and the protection of immigrant rights. Joining the protests was Zoran Mamdani, who became the first New York City mayor to address a May Day rally since Fiorella LaGuardia almost a century ago. This is Justin Lashley Maloney, an overnight concierge and a member of SEIU Local 32BJ.
6: We just won our contract last month, the residential contract, and it's proof that solidarity is power. So today we're out with our immigrant family, because most of our union, personally, most of our union of 32BJ, we're a majority immigrants. So we're here to support them and tell the world that we're not going to take the abuse from ICE. And all workers today on May Day standing together.
0: And those are some of the headlines. This is Democracy Now!, democracynow.org, The War and Peace Report. I'm Amy Goodman. The biggest attack on abortion since the end of Roe. That's what reproductive rights activists are calling Friday's federal appeals court decision ordering the Food and Drug Administration, the FDA, to impose a nationwide restriction on the highly prescribed abortion pill mifepristone, which is used in roughly two-thirds of all abortions in the United States. The decision came after Louisiana officials sued the FDA to restrict access to the safe and effective drug, saying its availability by mail had allowed abortions to continue unabated despite the state's near-total abortion ban. A three-judge panel sided with Louisiana, saying the health care providers may only prescribe mifepristone after seeing patients in person. The decision immediately disrupts delivery access to mifepristone, restricting abortion providers nationwide from prescribing the pills by telemedicine and sending them to patients by mail, even in states where abortion remains legal. On Saturday, two mifepristone manufacturers petitioned the U.S. Supreme Court to immediately restore full access to the medication, putting the issue of reproductive rights in front of the conservative majority court in a midterm election year. Well, for more, we go to Boston, where we're joined by Amy Littlefield, The Nation magazine's abortion access correspondent, a journalist who focuses on reproductive rights, health care, and religion. Her new book, titled Killers of Roe, My Investigation into the Mysterious Death of Abortion Rights. Amy Littlefield, welcome back to Democracy Now! Can you talk about the significance of the court decision on Friday?
1: So this court decision takes aim at what has become a lifeline for abortion access, especially in states like Louisiana, where abortion is banned. The huge surge in unplanned pregnancies resulting in births that we had anticipated after the Dobbs decision, after the reversal of Roe v. Wade 4 years ago, has been much lower than people predicted. And that's largely because of innovative ways of sending medication abortion through the mail that have really been a lifesaver for people in these states like Louisiana who need to get their hands on medication abortion. So what you have here is three conservative justices on the Fifth Circuit Court of Appeals. This is one of the most notoriously conservative courts in the country, taking aim at a Biden-era regulation that allowed mifepristone, which is one of two drugs used in the typical medication abortion protocol, to be sent through the mail. This means that people will have to go in person to get mifepristone instead of getting it in their mailbox, as has been happening for years.
7: I also want to mention what this court ruling does not do, however, Amy. What this court ruling does not do, it does not restrict misoprostol, which is the second drug that's used in a typical medication abortion protocol, and which is a powerful abortion drug that can be taken on its own, and in fact is taken on its own all around the world in countries where mifepristone is not available. It does not affect clinics that were dispensing mifepristone in person, so people can still go to a clinic and get the regular medication abortion protocol. It also does not affect the wide swaths of the abortion access infrastructure in this country that are completely beyond the reach of U.S. courts. And this, I think, is the critical difference with this court decision versus where we were 4 years ago when the Supreme Court overturned Roe v. Wade. The abortion rights movement is far more prepared for a catastrophic decision like this. And as a result, what we're seeing is telehealth providers that have been shipping medication abortion all around the country, including in states where it's banned, they're pivoting to a misoprostol-only protocol, which might not be ideal. It can be slightly less effective. It can be more uncomfortable, produce more side effects, but it does work, and there is a World Health Organization recommended protocol for it. So we're seeing telehealth providers pivoting to that. And we're also seeing community support activists that have been circulating these pills by the thousands stepping up and saying, we knew that the courts were never responsible for our liberation. We were never going to look to the Supreme Court or the Fifth Circuit Court of Appeals to decide what happens with our abortion access. And so we're seeing these networks and international providers as well that are beyond the reach of U.S. law and the courts that are going to be going about business as usual this morning. And so the message I want to send to people who might need an abortion in this country is that these options are still available, because the abortion rights movement this time around had what we could call a Plan C. PlanCpills.org is the most popular website for information about these methods of getting a medication abortion, no matter what the courts do.
8: In March, Republican Senator Josh Hawley of Missouri posted this video on social media.
9: 70% of abortions in the United States, 70%, are caused by mifepristone, and that number goes up every year. There are more abortions now than there were when Roe versus Wade was still the law of the land. The fight for life is the fight to stop mifepristone from turning every mailbox in America into a Planned Parenthood.
8: Amy Littlefield, your response. I think a lot of people will be surprised to know that abortion is up since the Supreme Court overturned Roe v. Wade.
7: Yes, and I have to say, Hawley is right about that, right? He is right that abortion has gone up every year since the Dobbs decision overturned the constitutional right to abortion. That's true, even though 13 states today ban abortion outright, even though four more states have bans at about 6 weeks of pregnancy. And the reason that that's true is that you have brave clinicians in states like New York who are mailing medication abortion

0: to try to stop the unstoppable, to try to stop the flow of abortion pills through the mail, to try to stop these pills that can be pressed into one person's hand from another, that can be dropped off in someone's mailbox by a community support activist, right? That can be ordered online from international pharmacies that are well beyond the reach of U.S. law. They're trying to stop the unstoppable. And as a result, these restrictions are pretty draconian and increasingly absurd, right? I want to note Josh Hawley is, you know, part of a power couple from, you know, the abortion rights movement's nightmares here. He is introducing legislation in the Senate, in Congress, to try to roll back the allowance of abortion pills by mail. Meanwhile, his wife, Erin Hawley, who works for Alliance Defending Freedom, the Christian right law firm that's largely responsible for the Dobbs decision overturning Roe v. Wade, she is working with Louisiana to bring this court case that's resulted in this Fifth Circuit decision restricting access to mifepristone. So I would love to be, you know, at their dinner table overhearing their conversations about the abortion pill every night. It seems that the best messaging they could come up with was a Planned Parenthood in every mailbox, which, I mean, honestly, I think isn't the worst tagline if the abortion rights movement wanted to run with that. That's the future that progressives want, a Planned Parenthood in every mailbox, a taco truck on every corner. Why not? But, you know, on a more serious note, I think what we've seen is there has been an increase in people bringing pregnancies to term that are unwanted after the Dobbs decision. I don't want to discount that, right? There has been an increase in maternal mortality, right? A study that just came out from Johns Hopkins researchers that found a 9% rise in pregnancy-related deaths in states that ban abortion. So what we're seeing is that abortion bans do not seem to be very effective at driving down the number of abortions because the number of abortions has gone up. In fact, what they seem to be effective at doing is killing women, right? And so, you know, I want to note that, and we should pause just for a second and reflect on the 68 additional deaths that this study found that resulted by the end of 2023. That's 68 people who might be alive today if not for these restrictions on abortion, that are killing people, you know, who are going to the hospital because they're having a miscarriage, or who are going to the hospital because they have a rare complication from an abortion and need treatment, and they're not getting it in time because of these abortion restrictions.
1: Amy,
0: so that's where our focus needs to be, close to 4 years after Dobbs.
1: I want to turn to Katie Glenn Daniel, the Director of Legal Affairs for Susan B. Anthony Pro-Life America. This is Daniel speaking to the Catholic news outlet EWTN earlier this year.
2: Well, it's so clear that these pills are deadly for unborn children. They're also extremely dangerous for mothers. The FDA today, right now, could take these drugs out of the mail. We hope they do. They've said that they're going to do a safety review, and we're confident that if that review is done honestly, they will find that these drugs have no business being on shelves or available in the United States. They are so harmful. They've killed millions of children. But we hope that they see the urgency that we see, and they act at least at a minimum, get these drugs out of the mail so that predators and abusers cannot get access to them, as we frequently see.
1: So, Amy, if you can respond and also talk about what is next, as the mifepristone companies, the makers, have also appealed the decision.
0: So abortion rights supporters will, of course, point out there have been more than 100 studies demonstrating that mifepristone is safe and effective. It's been on the market in the United States for more than 20 years. During that time, by the FDA's own numbers, with about 6 million uses of this drug, they have counted only 32 deaths, of which only about half were actually attributable to the abortion. So it's just simply not true that this is a dangerous pill for people to take. In fact, the reason that we're seeing attempts to restrict it, including from, you know, Republican appointees on the conservative Fifth Circuit Court of Appeals, the reasons are political, right? The reasons have to do with ideological opposition to abortion. They have nothing to do with women's health. Importantly, of course, the Trump FDA could have restricted access to mifepristone and has not done so. Instead, the FDA is conducting the safety review of mifepristone. Anti-abortion operatives like Josh Hawley are very frustrated with the pace of that review, and it's widely understood that the Trump administration had been trying to wait until after the midterm elections to restrict mifepristone. That will tell you everything that you need to know about how popular abortion rights are in this country. However, this court decision sort of forces the Trump administration's hand and will put the issue of abortion access back before voters and make it top of mind once again in a midterm election year.
1: Amy Littlefield, I want to thank you for being

With us, the nation's abortion access correspondent, focusing on reproductive rights, health care, and religion. Her new book is Killers of Roe, My Investigation into the Mysterious Death of Abortion Rights. To see our interview on the book, go to democracynow.org. Up next, the latest on the global Samud flotilla. Stay with us.

0: Rasali, Heads Held High, performed in New York by the NYC Palestinian Youth Choir. This is Democracy Now!, democracynow.org, the War and Peace Report. I'm Amy Goodman. Two members of a Gaza-bound humanitarian aid flotilla have appeared before an Israeli court after they were abducted from their ships in international waters and brought to Israel for interrogation. On Sunday, the court extended the imprisonment of Spanish national Seif Abu-Keshek and Brazilian national Thiago Avila by 2 days, though authorities have not brought any charges against them. Avila told his lawyers he'd been subjected to brutality after his abduction, including being, quote, dragged face down across the floor and beaten so severely that he passed out twice, unquote. The beating left him with visible bruises on his face. Both Avila and Keshek have begun a hunger strike. Just before the broadcast, Democracy Now! Spoke to Keshek's wife, Sally Issa. She's in Barcelona, Spain. Keshek is both a Spanish and Swedish citizen.
1: So my name is Sally. I am Saif Abu-Keshek's wife. Saif Abu-Keshek was on board the Global Smooth Flotilla, who is a mission with the aim to break the illegal siege on the Gaza Strip and deliver humanitarian aid to the people in Gaza. The Israeli military marine attacked the flotilla outside of the Greek island Crete in international water, and they kidnapped more than 175 activists, civilians with nationalities from all over the world, and they kept them hostages and then later freed them to the Greek police. They held, on the other hand, my husband Saif and his comrade Thiago as hostages, and later they took them to Israel against their will. We have got many testimonies about the interception and how it went. We have got to hear that it was very violent, and the activists were not treated very well. We could see images and pictures from the activists who were freed in Greece, where they had broken noses and broken ribs, and more than 30 people had to go to seek medical help. They also told us how it went to my husband Saif when they were kidnapped on the flotilla. So it has been very violent, and Saif was put in isolated cell on the boat. He started a hunger strike, and he was treated very bad, so bad that all the activists on the boat could hear him screaming during the ride to Greece. Now my husband is in Israel. They are questioning him and Thiago. Yesterday they went to the court and they got an extension of 2 days interrogation. And we are demanding the all the governments around the world to interfere and free both Saif and Thiago, and to put a stop on the ongoing genocide and blockade, illegal blockade of the Gaza Strip.
0: That was Sally Issa, the wife of the detained Palestinian activist Saif Abu-Keshek. He and Thiago Avila were among an estimated 175 activists forced off their humanitarian aid ships at gunpoint during Israel's raid on the flotilla as it sailed off the coast of Greece Thursday. All the other activists were taken to a port on the Greek island of Crete. In a joint statement, the governments of Spain and Brazil wrote, quote, "This flagrantly illegal action by the Israeli authorities outside their jurisdiction constitutes a violation of international law." Spanish Prime Minister Pedro Sanchez spoke Sunday.
2: Now that Netanyahu has done this, abducting foreign citizens, one of them is Spanish, and taking him to Israel, I say several things to Prime Minister Netanyahu. The first is that Spain will always protect its citizens. The second is that we will always defend international law, and this is a new violation of international law. And the third is we want the release of the Spanish citizen who has been illegally abducted by Netanyahu's government.
0: Meanwhile, Middle East Eye reports prosecutors in Italy have opened an investigation into the kidnapping and detention of Tiago Avila and Saif Abukeshek, who were on board the humanitarian boat that was flying the Italian flag. For more, we're joined by two guests here in New York. Rania Batrice is with us, a Palestinian-American activist, part of the communications team for the Global Samud Flotilla. And in Crete, Greece, we're joined by Hannah Smith, a representative of the Global Samud Flotilla Public Affairs Team, who was on the flotilla when Israeli forces raided the ships. Hannah, let's begin with you. So you have these two Samud activists who have been detained by Israel, and we heard the description of what happened to them. What happened to you?
3: So we were completely shocked by this. On Thursday night, our communications went down. We lost internet. Most of us thought it was just a technical issue. But soon we were surrounded by speedboats with their turning their lights on and off. We were very confused. We didn't know if people were just messing with us. Then we were approached by one of these boats, and they self-identified as Israeli Navy. They pointed guns at us. They had lasers pointed at us. We had our hands in the air. They threatened lethal force, and they told us to get to the front of the boat. They left us for a few hours, and then they came back and they boarded the boat. They took us very aggressively to an Israeli naval vessel, and where they held us for nearly 2 days. We were held in a makeshift prison with shipping containers and barbed wire. Many people were subject to aggressive physical force. We were denied access to adequate water. We were denied access to sanitary supplies. We were also, the day after our interception, Saif was taken into solitary confinement, something that we were all very concerned would happen. We anticipated that this genocidal regime would target him because he's Palestinian. And we were held there. The nights were extremely cold. People's jackets were stolen. When I advocated for one of the participants, who's a doctor, who was pacing for 2 hours trying to stay warm, she had a short sleeve shirt in like 50 degree weather that was cold and damp. When I advocated for blankets, they flooded the sleeping area. And then we had a dozen people pacing, trying to stay warm, trying not to get hypothermia. The cruelty increased when we started to mobilize for the release of 6 people who were in solitary confinement. Saif was one of these people. We mobilized, and then we mobilized in the sense that we refused to leave the vessel without them. We started to bang on the walls and say, free our comrades. You know, we were so concerned about their safety. When we were told that we were going to be transported to another vessel, we weren't told what vessels they were going to be, but we knew that we didn't want to leave without them. And so when we said we're not going to leave without them, when we nonviolently resisted, many people were beat. Many people were dragged. I was held in the stress position for many hours. I refused to be on the first boat. I negotiated to get back on the Israeli vessel from the Greek Coast Guard boat. And I heard people being beat. I heard people screaming. I heard people being dragged around. And it was absolutely horrifying. We know that this cruelty that is directed at us is because of the hatred that they have for the Palestinian people. We also know that this flagrant violation of international law that happened over 600 nautical miles from Gaza, it has happened because we have allowed so many violations to happen in Gaza, because we have allowed the genocide to continue. So what we experienced was very cruel, but it was a fraction of what Palestinians in Gaza experience. Then at the end of this, I was on the last boat to disembark, and we realized that Tiago was also still on board and that they had not released Saif. We negotiated with the Greek Coast Guard. We tried to get them and urge them to intervene, to do anything to stop that vessel from leaving Greek territorial waters. These people were kidnapped, brought into Greek territorial waters. The Greek government had an obligation to intervene, but they did not. And then we were brought to the Greek port, where many people waited hospitalization and medical treatment. Several people broke ribs. Two people were beat unconscious. Many people had concussions. People were aggressively kicked in the genitals. We saw a level of violence that I genuinely didn't anticipate. Many of us were not even planning to go all the way to Gaza on this flotilla. We had other stops along the way. So this was an utter shock, a complete violation of international law, and something that I think we should all not only condemn, but do concrete actions to stop and to hold the government, the Israeli occupation government, and all of its enablers accountable.
0: Some of your colleagues had to be rescued from a ship that was sinking, Hannah?
3: Yes. So there was one vessel that was attacked by the Israeli occupation navy. That vessel was called Tam Tam. And I haven't even been able to talk to the people on board, so I can't share their full experiences. But they were left on a vessel that was sinking. Open Arms, one of our support vessels here in Crete that is supporting the fleet with medical and mechanical support, was able to find them and rescue them. But yes, I mean, this is utterly horrific. We're talking about, this is European waters that this happened in.
0: So how many ships were there, and are some still headed to Gaza?
3: So there were 56 vessels before the Israeli attack. They intercepted 21. They left one sinking. And so now we have 34 vessels here in Crete. So the plan right now is that we want to regroup. We want to assess the situation. We want to assess our strategies and the risks. We want to come together as a movement and start to work towards the next steps. So right now we are not planning an immediate departure to Gaza, but we are planning on convening and discussing what we feel as a movement is going to be the most effective way to continue to work towards breaking Israel's illegal siege on Gaza and stopping the genocide, and then also to free our comrades Saif and Tiago.
0: So, Rania Patrice, if you can talk about the significance of the two activists, one Spanish-Swedish, Saif, and the other Brazilian. You can't help but think, when it comes to Spain and Brazil, they've been among the countries who are most critical of Israel. If they are being used as an example, and what exactly is happening to them now in Israel, what you understand?
4: Yeah, so I definitely think that's at least in part of what's going on here, but also Saif and Tiago have been very vocal advocates and activists themselves. Tiago has been on several flotilla missions for many years. Saif obviously is also part of the leadership of the Global Smooth Flotilla, as is Tiago. So I think it's multiple things at play here. It is a favorite tactic of the Israeli regime to try to bully people into silence and submission, to threaten people. And they've gotten away with it for decades. So here they are doing it again, this time in international waters, as Hannah mentioned, over 600 nautical miles away from the coast of Gaza.
0: We did talk to Saif Abu-Keshek in April as the Global Smooth Flotilla began its journey to Gaza. He spoke to us from aboard one of the humanitarian aid ships in the Mediterranean Sea.
5: It's very important to address how this genocide and how the siege being enabled. When countries like Spain decides to vote on an embargo, military embargo, to prevent this kind of ships to go through the Mediterranean, and they try to find other ports, when they don't declare the content of what they have on the cargo, and they just sail to maintain and enable the Israeli government by providing them with the needed materials to continue committing genocide and maintain the illegal siege on Gaza. People need to react. Governments are allowing this to happen when they don't take action.
0: So that is Saif Abu-Keshek. We want to turn now to Brazilian activist Tiago Avila, speaking last June on board another humanitarian aid flotilla sailing to Gaza. The flotilla was also violently raided by Israeli forces.
6: I come from a place where imperialism always plays a decisive role. My country suffered two military coups, and both of them had the support of the United States. And so it's important that we understand that imperialism and Zionism, they are the greatest evils of our generation. And we need to defeat them wherever we can. And Palestine is now the strategic place for all peoples to unite and fight against oppression, exploitation, and the destruction of nature. But they have been threatening us for many, many years. For 17 years, any flotilla mission that tried to reach Gaza has been threatened by them. But we will not bow to their threats. We do not need their permission.
0: So as we wrap up, Rania Batrice, that is Tiago Avila. We also heard from Saif Abu Keshek. If you can talk about what's happening now, apparently they're going to be brought back into court. You've been with the Global Samud Flotilla and the flotillas before representing them here.
4: Yeah, so they have had one hearing where they extended their detention 2 days, I think, as you mentioned. Still no charges have been placed on either one of them. They are continuing. I did get an update from Tiago's wife that he was finally able to actually see a doctor. He is feeling better. They're both still on hunger strike. So we're playing this waiting game where Israel is in control of everything, including their access to their legal representation.
0: Let me end with Hannah Smith. Why did you go on this flotilla?
3: I think the reason I went is the same reason a lot of us went, and that's because we were done standing by watching such injustice continue, watching such impunity continue, because we want to do the right thing, because we want to stand up for justice and humanity, and because we love the Palestinian people, and because we see that Palestine and Gaza as a front line in the global fight against oppression and injustice and domination. And I would go again. I think a lot of us would, because This is something that every citizen, everyone all around the world, whether you're on land or sea, should be doing, that we should be standing for justice and standing for Palestine.
0: I should also say, when we spoke to Saif Abu Keshek, he was on a Greenpeace ship known as the Arctic Sunrise, providing technical support accompanying the flotilla for part of the voyage in a show of solidarity. I want to thank you both for being with us. Rania Batrice of the Global Samud Flotilla, and Hannah Smith was on that flotilla. She's speaking to us from Crete. Up next, the latest on the Strait of Hormuz and the war in Iran. We'll speak with Trita Parsi.

0: deserves to be free by the Resistance. Revival Chorus performed at Town Hall in September for the Voices of Gaza. This is Democracy Now!, democracynow.org, the War and Peace Report. I'm Amy Goodman. Two missiles hit a U.S. Navy vessel in the Strait of Hormuz earlier today after it ignored warnings from Iran's Revolutionary Guard to halt. That's according to the Iranian state media. But the U.S. says no vessel was struck. This comes as President Trump announced the U.S. will begin guiding ships through the Strait of Hormuz starting today, deploying guided missile destroyers, more than 100 aircraft and 15,000 U.S. service members. Tehran immediately rejected the move. A senior Iranian official warned any U.S. interference in the Strait would be considered a ceasefire violation. President Trump said he'd reviewed Iran's 14-point peace proposal, but warned the U.S. could resume strikes. Iran's foreign minister said a deal is just inches away, but accused U.S. negotiators of making maximalist demands. No further talks have been scheduled. At least two other vessels, apparently, were also struck in the Strait of Hormuz over the weekend, though all crew members were reported safe. Meanwhile, U.S. gas prices have now reached $4.45 a gallon, up nearly 50% since the war began. According to Iran's Ministry of Health, U.S.-Israeli strikes have killed close to 3,400 people, including 376 children. The U.S. military has confirmed 13 combat deaths and 381 service members wounded. This is President Trump speaking in Florida Friday.
1: We get the radical left to say, we're not winning. We're not winning. They don't have any military left. It's unbelievable. It's actually, I believe it's treasonous. Okay, you want to know the truth? It's treasonous.
0: President Trump saying it's treasonous to say that the U.S. is not winning the war on Iran. For more, we go to Washington, D.C., where we're joined by Trita Parsi, Executive Vice President of the Quincy Institute for Responsible Statecraft. His latest article headlined, Trump's Iran Blockade Snatches Defeat from the Jaws of Victory. Trita is the author of several books, including Losing an Enemy, Obama, Iran, and the Triumph of Diplomacy. Trita Parsi, thanks for joining us again. Talk about this latest news right up to when we're broadcasting, where Iran says they struck a U.S. naval vessel and the U.S. is denying it. And then President Trump saying that it's treasonous to criticize what the U.S. is doing.
2: Thank you for having me, Amy. Let me first start off by saying, because I think it's important context, that according to the plan of those who sold this blockade idea to the Trump administration, Iran should have crumbled about 10 days ago. And it clearly has not happened. And I think that's part of the reason why you see the president increasingly using desperate language and even considering desperate moves, such as moving U.S. warships through the Persian Gulf in order to protect other ships. It's important to understand the U.S. Navy has kept itself roughly 3,000 kilometers from Iran's shorelines throughout the entire war in order to avoid getting hit by any of Iran's missiles that potentially could sink a major American warship. So if the U.S. during the war was unwilling to get that close to the Iranian waters, I find it very unlikely that the U.S. will do so under the current circumstances, knowing very well that could lead to a major confrontation, restarting of the war, but perhaps more importantly, it could lead to American servicemen getting killed in a manner and on a scale that we did not see during the war that Trump started. And he was very careful to avoid those type of casualties, knowing very well what that would do to the degree of support that this war has within his own base. So the idea that he now would go down that path, I find very unlikely. Rather, it is more of a sign of his desperation because this blockade has backfired on him, and he's trying to do just something in order to be able to turn the tables on the Iranians. Hmm.
0: So talk about exactly what President Trump is saying will start happening today. This guiding of ships that he said countries are calling for that the U.S. military will do through the Strait of Hormuz.
2: Well, we don't know, because all we have is that tweet. It's very unclear, grammatically incorrect in places, etc. But bottom line is, it's not clear whether the ships, the American warships, actually would escort these other ships out of the straits, or whether it would be simply providing them with instructions on how to navigate different areas in which mines have been planted. So it's still unclear. And to me, it looks more like what we have seen in the past, in which Trump makes these big declarations, pretends as if there's going to be a dramatic shift, but then he backs down, knowing very well that if he actually follows through on it, it will lead to an escalation that he cannot control and that likely will backfire.
0: And talk about Iran's demands, and then Iran saying that the U.S. is making maximalist demands. And who exactly is doing this negotiating?
2: Well, if we take a look at what has been publicly circulated, and may not be accurate information, clearly both sides are making maximalist demands. The Iranians are demanding reparations for the war. Now, under other circumstances, perhaps one would say that that is not unreasonable, mindful of the fact that they were attacked. But nevertheless, vis-a-vis the superpower of the United States, that is a very unlikely demand to be heeded. So there's plenty of demands the Iranians are making that likely will never be accepted by the United States. But then there are other things that I think could be part of a workable deal between the two sides. The question, though, is, as long as Trump insists on demands such as zero enrichment, demands that were sold to him by the Israelis with the design of making sure that any deal would be impossible to reach and that it would force Trump into a military confrontation, as long as Trump continues to listen to those forces, the very same forces that also sold him this blockade that has backfired, we're not going to see a diplomatic breakthrough. It requires a far more disciplined and flexible approach to the negotiations. And right now, we're not seeing that from either side.
0: This is the deputy speaker of the Iranian parliament speaking Sunday about the fate of the Strait of Hormuz.
3: To the Zionist regime will under no circumstances be allowed to pass through the Strait of Hormuz. Hostile countries headed by the United States will also not have the right of passage. Other vessels wishing to transit will do so under the law we enact and with authorization obtained from the commander-in-chief and placed at the disposal of our armed forces.
0: So the deputy speaker of the Iranian parliament is talking about a new law they want to pass banning Israeli and U.S. ships through the Strait of Hormuz, Treaty of Parsi.
2: Yes. So again, I think this is part of the maximalist approach that the Iranians are also pursuing. I don't think that that is going to be what the end result of all of this will be. I do think the Iranians are going to retain control, and there's going to be some sort of a mechanism in which they will receive payment. It may not be framed as a toll, it may be framed as something else, potentially together with other GCC states, particularly Oman. But I don't think it's going to look in such a manner that the Iranians are going to prevent U.S. ships indefinitely from being able to pass through the straits. And I think, again, in some ways, the Iranian maximalist goals or their strategy is just mirror imaging what Trump is doing. This is Trump's style. He always throws out maximalist demands, publicly tries to embarrass and humiliate the other side, and the Iranians are essentially mirror imaging his strategy. Ultimately, however, that is not how you get to a deal.
0: Okay. The U.S. has also threatened more strikes. Treaty of Parsi, in this last 30 seconds, where do you see this going this week? Is this, as in the U.S. population, the U.S. attacks on Iran are fiercely unpopular?
2: Yes, and Trump knows this, and he knows that his members of Congress from the Republican side are privately making more and more phone calls, complaining about this war, complaining about how it is destroying their chances in the November elections. Many of them are going to lose their seats as a result of this. Trump is under a lot of pressure, but he's still looking for a silver bullet that will make him a winner instead of engaging in serious diplomacy.
0: Treaty of Parsi, thanks so much for being with us. Executive Vice President of the Quincy Institute for Responsible Statecraft, thanks for joining us. That does it for today's show. A very happy birthday to Dennis Moynihan. I'm traveling to Toronto today to speak at the Radio Days North America Conference, then we'll appear at screenings of the new documentary about Democracy Now!, Steal This Story, Please. I will be Thursday night and Friday morning at the Main Cinema in Minneapolis, then in Chicago Friday night and for two screenings on Saturday at the Music Box Theater and at the historic Oriental Theater in Milwaukee on Sunday. For information on all these screenings and as well as our travel through the country, go to democracynow.org and stealthestory.org. I'm Amy Goodman in New York today. Thanks so much for joining us.

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We'll do it this one.

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0: phone than when they're actually standing right there beside the wetland. Somehow they it's blocked out. And so it was a way to kind of bring this whole thing back into our own rhythms. And when we're, you know, it's not like a, as Brady said, it's not like a concert that you sit down and listen to. It's just playing in your environment as you're going about your day and about your living. And when you're making dinner, what are you hearing? When you're heading to bed, what is the sound of, you know, in the wetland? When you wake up and you start to make connections between what you're doing and what's happening in the wetland. One of the stories I really like is my neighbor, Tony down the road, who lives right in the proximity of the wetland. He wrote to us, I guess about 2 years ago, he finally listened to our broadcast and he wrote us a message saying that I lived with the broadcast for 24 hours. And he describes, going to bed and having this hearing this sound of the frogs. And the frogs, every once in a while, they drop out. It gets very quiet. We almost flirt with dead air, but because we're brought there so naturally, it's not frightening in any way. There's always a tiny little sound there somewhere. And then the sounds come up. So there's this kind of, this wave of sound that flows through the evening. And then he described waking up in the morning and opening the door and walking out into the forest and hearing the birds sing, almost like he'd heard them for the first time, and he had tears in his eyes. So it actually sensitized him in some funny way to the soundscape that he'd actually been living with for many years. And we've received a lot of messages of a similar nature to that.
1: Yeah, the whole radio thing came about really as an extension of the Soundscape show. 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
2: Brady, we're talking about Canada, where there's already something that listeners in the United States would hear more like an NPR, National Public Radio, but in Canada, it's the government sponsored.
1: Yes. So we like have membership drives, but there is a bit more, I would say, public funding available.
2: Yeah.
1: So it's not
2: a co-op radio.
1: Yeah, it's cooperatively run. And so the show has been running actually since the 80s. We had
2: a Soundscape show.
1: Yeah, the Soundscape show. And so what we can do often is we can preempt, like usually you would preempt your neighbor if you're doing a two-hour show. Mm-hmm. You would take a two-hour show. So what we did was we preempted everyone. And so that's how we got the first one going, the first 24-hour radio station. And like Mike was saying, like audio and the whole podcast thing, it's just such an intimate medium. And like this microphone here is 3 inches from my mouth. And so I'm literally whispering in your ear right now. And you don't really get that sense in cinema. The scale is grander, and even TV. They talk about TV as being the pocket shot is the attention the staple shot. So you have a host, and the shot is like from just below the pocket to just above the head. So like the presenter of the news, and you have a personal relationship with them, but it's still a sort of shaking arms distance. Whereas we listen to audio in our waking moments, our sleeping moments, and while we're distracted, and those are very powerful moments because they're patterning us. And so I really do love radio.

0: 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Radio is highly implicated with propaganda and the birth of mass media and indoctrination, propaganda, and the dark history of the use in the Second World War. So,
1: I wanted to just go back because you you started to tantalizingly talk about the history of soundscape radio, and I want to hear more about that. I think you were saying it's been around since the 80s. So can you tell us more about the origin of the show?
0: Okay, so the soundscape tradition and the word soundscape comes from the 70s when R. Murray Schafer, a academic, was given a position at Simon Fraser University. And he started to explore the sort of limits of sound composition and accepting all sounds, not just musical sounds, using the compositional framework of listening. So making something musical because of that attention to it and not based on the content. And then the World Soundscape Project, which was really a study of five different cities around the world, was the sort of big work there that rippled throughout the world and even changed listeners such as John Cage. John Cage references the World Soundscape Project and Ari Murray Schafer as an influence for the experimental techniques that led to his stochastic works, his works that are indeterminate in terms of their content and structure.
2: Because I have to jump in and say that I just recently learned about the John Cage composition that's just 7.5 minutes of whatever's going on in the room where it's being performed, and that's it. So it's it's exactly the soundscape where it's being performed and nothing else.
0: Yeah, 433.
2: Thank you. Wrong. I doubled it. I'm ready for twice as much soundscape as the average audience.
0: So history lesson will conclude briefly. I just wanted to say that because that is the legacy. That is where I went to school. That is the sort of legacy that I'm continuing in this different way. But then the co-op radio, the specific show that I have been producing and that the Slow Radio, Wetland Slow Radio project debuted on was, that show has been running since the 80s. And Hildegard Westerkamp, who's probably the foremost soundscape composer, practicing soundscape composer, coming out of this tradition as well, she ran that show for many years and would just go out and do these very long streeters. For those of you who know radio terminology, that's when you go onto the street and get like a soundbite of, say, a popular event. But she would, interview people and do sound walking. And sound walking is another practice that's very adjacent and very important to the soundscape acoustic ecology discipline. And this all came about during the 70s when in Vancouver Greenpeace was starting. And there was a movement to really explore the natural environment and explore the value of it. And this was the acoustic part of it. And things like the acoustic niche hypothesis came out of that from Bernie Krause talking about how sounds have their place both in frequency and both in time. So that in a soundscape, if you listen to it, it has the different sound makers, because they don't want to mask and talk over top of each other, they will choose a frequency band or a sound spot, a time spot where they talk. And so they create space for each other. And so you get this beautiful, even the concept of what is beautiful then becomes this idea of choosing your spot and staying in your niche and not talking over each other, which is just such a lovely metaphor for cooperation and listening and being in place together.
2: Brady, you just described people talking. Do you mean people?
0: All sound makers.
2: Yeah, including your anecdote just reminded me of the thing I learned from a friend about how the natural world, I'm sure it's the same I'm sure his source is exactly the same. In the natural world, the frogs who are singing at the same time as another animal in the marsh, but this happens everywhere on Earth, they'll pick their spaces so that they can be heard.
0: Yes. So for example, birds in the city will sing higher than some in the country because they are trying to find a niche above the traffic sound.
2: And go ahead.
0: I was just going to say the frogs are doing the opposite. It's acoustic camouflage. They're all talking at the same time so that they don't get picked out by the soured owl.
3: The predators, yes.
0: Yeah, the predators.
2: That's great.
3: The niche hypothesis, that's Bernie Krause, and he's based in California.
2: Yeah, and that the kicker there is that you can tell the health of the environment by what's missing from the soundscape.
3: That's acoustic ecology. Yeah, exactly. Yeah. That's the whole
2: If you basis. Go out into the world and record it and notice that something is missing, then you can probably find out exactly which animal it is that is missing that used to live in that region that's gone.
0: Right. And if you're listening and you don't hear anything, then it's literally too quiet. Like that whole, again, the movie trope, it's quiet. It's too quiet. Something's wrong. When there's something missing, and you talk about food deserts, you could talk about gaps in the acoustic horizon as well. So, it's sound can be used as a way of analyzing and revealing the health and I would say beauty of an environment.
2: And what's exciting? I just wanted to mention how. Usually we think of radio, or I think radio is normally being used to broadcast the sound of like the best ideas of the city or the worst ideas, the propaganda emanating from the big city. And it's going out to the world. It's going out to the quieter places so they can hear the ideas of what's going on in the densest urban environments of the countries. But this is the opposite, really, with your wetland project. You're bringing the sound of nature into people's cars on the freeway. Mark.
3: Yeah, I just wanted to add to that in a way, just this whole thing of bringing the soundscape to people's awareness. I mean, so many people talk about our project in terms of climate change and, that we're addressing climate change and we're addressing environmental degradation and things like that. But we don't really want to preach about that. I mean, well, in a way, I guess that's a conclusion that people might come to, but really we just want to present the soundscape and have people get to know it. And we don't really have to, I think, say anything, because once you get to know something, especially something as wonderful as the soundscape, you can't not care about it. you start to care about it and you start to be aware of it. So that's basically what we try to do. And
1: I'm thinking about sort of the marathon nature of it. That's the 24 hours and
2: let listeners know, Jennifer, that what the 24-hour nature is, you're talking about a 24-hour broadcast of the sounds of the Texan marsh in British Columbia, recorded over a 24-hour period, and it's now the birds and then the frogs, the whole day and night of it being broadcast on radio stations around the country that raised their hand and volunteered to participate in this the wetland project, and this year it's taking place on Earth Day.
1: Yeah,
2: it always takes place on Earth Day.
1: Seventh annual broadcast. And Brady, you were talking about, this initial broadcast, you sort of took over not just the soundscape show, but all the neighboring shows for 24 hours. And that's kind of a radical concept, to take over an entire radio station for 24 hours to play these sounds. So I'm curious about, Mark, maybe talk about, how do you pitch this to people? And was there pushback?
2: Yeah, because we should mention that anyone who's listening could perhaps reach out and try to participate in this wetland project by helping or assisting or getting the sounds onto the radio. Or you can listen on your own. Mark.
3: Yeah, well, I mean, we work through whichever networks we can find to let people know about our broadcast. And what most radio stations do, I think, is they just pitch the idea to all of the programs on the particular day, because Earth Day is always the 22nd of April. So this year it's a Saturday, which is kind of nice. It's on the weekend, but you know, every year it's on a different day. And they just ask the hosts of the various radio programs if they would, you know, be willing to give their space to the project on that particular day. And so sometimes a lot of radio stations have gotten everybody in agreement and decided to go for it. And a lot of the station hosts have you know, tweeted and kind of been involved through the whole process. And in some radio stations, there are some programs that they want to keep for certain various reasons, or some stations or some programs don't want to be preempted. So we get those radio stations just join us for certain hours during the day. Some of them even like start and then they go into another program and then they come back to the wetland. You know, there's all those options are totally possible.
2: I want the political talk call-in radio show that refuses to be preempted to just use the Tech Texan Marsh soundscape as a bed under the whole conversation. You know, keep it going.
3: Yeah, well, I think we even had one radio station that just played 2 minutes of the soundscape between every program. I mean, we really want to try to get the sounds out there to people. So we're pretty flexible about how it's done. But I must say, like, the stations where it's been the most powerful are the ones that just go for the whole 24 hours. And the amount of feedback we get and they get is quite huge. And most of the stations that have joined us from the beginning just come back every year, which I guess is a good sign.
0: One of the things that might not be apparent is that your pets will really love this. Like, I know it sounds a bit silly, but and I know there are now YouTubes that people entertain their cats with, but you will energize your cats and dogs listening to this, because they're suddenly like, oh, you're finally playing something that means something to me too.
2: Yeah, this makes sense.
0: And that is kind of powerful, because this idea of media and as a lens that we can turn on a different subject matter, and now suddenly you've turned this object or this thing that's taking up a lot of space for you, your radio, on something that you can share with other animals, your pets or your animal companions. It's expansive. Like, you're feeling bigger because you're participating at a level that's beyond just human. So we come back to this phrase, the more than human world. And reconnecting with that is just so important to get out of the two possible futures of like the Matrix, where we're just like human resources, and maybe like Solaris, which is like, we'll go out into the world, we'll go out into space and try to discover new worlds, and we'll just discover our own, we'll just see more of ourselves. Mm-hmm. And this is a place where you can actually find something that is more than human, that is beyond your own experience, and share it with your cat.
3: And it doesn't mean you have to stop doing what I mean. People, it's a experience you live with, so you can cook, you can listen to another radio program at the same time, or watch TV, or you know, drive your car. It doesn't require you to sit and pay full attention. It's just the fact that the slow radio, it's the duration. It's like the first, you know, half an hour, you're kind of intrigued by it. But after a certain amount of time, it just infuses with your life. Something changes and it becomes something different. And I think that's where the power lies, in that durational quality.
1: Mm-hmm. For both of you, are you listening to it each year? And what's that experience like for you on repeat listen to these sounds and the broadcast?
3: Well, I listen to it every year. I have the unique experience of having it on the radio and hearing it coming in from outside at the same time. It gets completely mixed up. And I have no idea anymore, like, what's happening outside and what's actually in the broadcast. It gets totally mixed up. But it's just long enough that you can never really get a handle on it. It's just such an extensive thing that you can... It's interesting in some ways that people almost seem to react to it, the ones that have been coming back to it every year. The fact that they're slightly familiar with it is, they like that. They're attracted to the sense that it's something they know, but at the same time, they can't possibly remember the whole 24 hours in any kind of clear way. So it's that combination of something you know and something that you can't know.
1: I love that. That's so beautiful. And I mean, I'm thinking about the frogs that you both keep alluding to also, like, that's almost like the band playing their hit, you know, like, I just, now I'm getting really excited. Mm-hmm. Like, I need to listen and anticipate this frog section that is all the rage.
3: Yeah, we had this one moment. We present a multimedia installation, 5-channel installation of the piece where we've actually done a mix of the sounds with an algorithm so that the pitch of the sound gets converted into colors, into just pure colors, fields in flux. And the colors are based on the pitch of the sound and the color spectrum. So the lowest sounds in the recording are on the purple end of the color spectrum, and the highest sounds, pitches in the recording are set to the other end of the color spectrum, up at the red end. So the frogs just happen to be mid-range sounds. So the midpoint of the color spectrum is all the shades of green. So they just create all these shades of flashing green. And then the high bird pitches will be like flashes of orange and yellow and red. And then an airplane going over will just completely wash out all the other colors with purple and blue. And so you get this kind of, it's a way of peering by seeing, mixed in with the sounds. Anyway, we presented this in an abandoned water tower in Copenhagen a couple of years ago. And the moment when dusk happens and the frog chorus begins is around 8:43 in the evening. And people gathered in the tower. And because the only light was created by the algorithm and the colors, and just before... just at dusk, it gets very, very quiet. And so everybody was standing in this gigantic water tower almost in the pitch black. It was very dark. And then at 8:43, you have the first peep of a frog. So there's this little flash of green on one side of the tower, and then another little peep from the other side. And then all the frogs start all at once, and the whole tower just lit up from floor to ceiling with all these flashes of green. And people were just joyous. It was almost like a kind of communion. There was some kind of very strong, powerful moment that happens there.
0: You can see this color algorithm at work in the website version. So, wetlandproject.com/stream.
3: Yeah, it does the one channel version of the color exchange, and the installations are 5-channel. So it's all around you, and the sound is surround sound. So you're hearing, you know, the birds fly over top of you and around you. And we're going to be presenting that piece in Paris on Earth Day this year. So Brady and I will actually be there on Earth Day this year.
0: Yeah, Jennifer, you're asking about the sort of experience of it. And for the first few years, for me, it was very like a lot of just performance anxiety of doing the thing. Like we're literally there for 24 hours, like sleeping on the floor at the radio station. And like waking up with a start, like if has it like broken or something like that. And then after that, I started to find this realization where I would contrast the piece to a clock, and a clock ticks. So time has been turned into these discrete chunks, whereas I felt that the Wetland Project was a 24-hour clock where time always flowed. And I contrasted that in my mind to this that feeling of leaving a matinee movie, and you know, you go outside and it's suddenly dark and you feel like you've lost time. For me, the Wetland Project and listening to it on the, in the slow radio was the opposite of that. I never needed to look at the clock, but I always knew what time of day it was in terms of its mood of the slowly sliding frame of time, and how like the languid afternoon, the sort of intensity of get up in the morning of the bird calls, and then this quite alien sort of 90s dance rave thing for frogs that I wasn't really invited to, but I maybe walked by. So those moments. And for me now, like I'm a city kid, but I go down to my local little wetland marsh most days now, and I listen to it. And I now, for me, the listening experience is hearing the real thing slowly become this icon or this this concrete monumental form that the Wetland Project is. So I went down like yesterday, and the red-winged blackbirds are starting to come hang out at the at this little wetland in the middle of the city. And I'll compare that with Mark. So we'll sort of compare our wetlands in our minds versus the sort of reference of the recording. So every year it starts to have a different meaning for me. I think that meaning is also changing.
2: Yeah, listeners to the Wetland Project are lucky to hear the sound of the Tektexan marsh out there on the island in British Columbia. But there's other wetlands and they have their own sounds. And it would be nice to hear everybody's wetlands have their turn.
0: Indeed, and especially a Southern Hemisphere one. If you're out there and you need an audio art project and you want to do a Southern Hemisphere version, I would love to do that.
2: Yeah.
1: Yeah, that was, and that was something, you know, I understand we're hearing the same recording every year. But that would be fascinating to hear how this particular marsh has changed over time. And
2: yeah.
1: And Mark, you have such a, it's so fascinating to me that you can listen, you know, listen to the broadcast, the 24 hours while you're simultaneously listening to the live sounds of the marsh, and you said you can't really discern between the two, but have you speculated, like, do you have any speculation about how if things are sounding a bit different than seven years ago?
3: Well, some years the red-winged blackbirds come earlier and some a little later. It's still pretty amazing as of, you know, it hasn't really started up. Well, the red-winged blackbirds have started up this year, but the frogs haven't started up yet.
2: We're recording this interview in very late February, and it will air in early March of 2023.
3: Yeah.
0: Mark, people might want to know about the COVID changes.
3: That's what I was just going to bring it to. The big change was 2020 when COVID hit, and the omnipresent airplane sounds, which are so woven into the soundscape, were suddenly completely gone. There were almost no airplanes for almost a year. And that was probably the biggest change. Since then, now the airplanes are back again, unfortunately.
2: And probably because you probably did not have an opportunity to document it as thoroughly in 2020, I'm assuming.
3: Yeah, no. But it was just obvious that the sound, that the airplane's sounds were not there. And it's funny because a lot of people have listened to the people on Saturna have listened to the broadcast and said, wow, there's so many airplanes in your recording. And we're there. Well, they're there all the time. You just block them out. And so that goes back to the whole idea of acoustic ecology. It's our project is really about listening to the soundscape as it is to inform us about, you know, the health of our environment. And so we're not presenting some kind of beautiful spa audio that doesn't really connect to.
0: Right. We have been played on buses and in spas.
3: It's true. On buses is really cool. When you listen to it in movement, it's great.
2: I'll just admit right here that I find those manufactured soundscape off-putting and upsetting in a way that I'm sure the natural world is better at. I've been collecting some of these, especially the 90s CDs, the new age soundscapes mm-hmm. that are mimicking the natural world, but doing so in a really off-putting way. It's not real. It's a mix of lots of sounds. It's being done in a lab. It's being done in a sound lab, not in a marsh.
0: I'm not sure how much time we have left, but I have a story that could continue that idea if you want to hear it.
2: We have about a minute left for the radio audience.
0: Okay. When we presented this piece, like Mark was saying, in Copenhagen, and just to highlight perhaps that difference in terms of the wetland, the soundscape tradition and how the people in the Pacific Northwest here have changed listening behaviors or their conception of what composition is. When we were presenting the wetland project in Copenhagen, the people, there was one, we did a talk back and an audience member asked us about the how we placed the sounds. And
2: as if you were in control.
0: Yeah, exactly. So the idea, perhaps European notion of composition is that, you know, you have to have control. You have to place each sound. And I mean, we could validly say, how can we claim authorship of this? We don't. We're presenting it. Mm-hmm. We're transmitting it. But yes, this idea that we actually placed every red-winged blackbird call in some kind of correct position is completely not what we're doing. We're listening to it in its perfectly correct position, and sort of celebrating that diversity of richness that the result of that process of all these living forms exploring acoustic niches and filling them and listening at the same time, and that's the beauty. That's the aesthetic criterion that is explored and replicated or re-energized through this work. It's definitely not the idea that we know where these sounds should happen.
2: Well, Brady, yeah,
3: we like to call it a life-affirming experience. Really, that's really all we try to do.
2: Well, Mark Timmings and Brady C.L. Marks, you both run the Wetland Project, and if people want to learn more, they can visit your website, wetlandproject.com, or, you know, find out more at our website, radiosurvivor.com, for the show notes for today. Thank you so much for joining us today on Radio Survivor.
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2: 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My name is Eric Klein. On behalf of Jennifer Waits, Paul Rees-Mendel, and Matthew Lasar, we here at Radio Survivor, thank you so much for listening, and we'll see you next week here on the radio.

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4: 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On a delay basis, noon today. That's WCOM in Carborough. I'm your host, Mr. B. All news again today as we continue our all local newscasts. Minus guests, we will begin to get back into the swing of having guests this week. But I got a lot more news to discharge after last week's fundraiser efforts limited our ability to get rid of as many news pieces as possible in our brief one-hour broadcast. We'll get back to it. But another all-news day today, covering the Triangle, starting here in northern Orange County. The location of the WHUP Sky Tower, high above legendary Dual Supply Hardware Store in beautiful historic downtown Hillsboro in the great state of North Carolina. We are right in the middle of the state, in the middle of Eastern Seaboard, and in the middle of the world. It's right there. It's a fact. Just put the pin in Hillsboro and then look at the globe. It's the middle. After that, we will head down to Southern Orange, Carborough, Chapel Hill, then over to Durham and Wake counties. Maybe hit Chatham. I got some Chatham stories piling up. Oh, what to do? Maybe I'll have to have an all Chatham news day. I don't know how exciting that would be for all our hyper-local listeners, but we rarely get out of the core counties of the Triangle, Orange, Durham, and Wake. That's what separates us from the pack. We'll have a few tunes as well, and we will start with an artist from Asheville, a well-known guitarist who has won a number of finger-style picking competitions over time. And here's a piece by Christine Lanay called Possibilities.

lovely guitar piece by Christy Lenay from Asheville called Possibilities, recorded live at a place called The Cabin. Might be her cabin. Anyway, that came out in 2021. She's not playing anywhere that I'm familiar with and haven't seen her in this area. She's out in Western NC. She is playing down in Florida and other places. And we'll be in Wilmington on August 21st, but I'm not sure about the triangle. Christy Lenay, very skilled with the five fingers. On with the news. 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We've explained what that means, but I'll explain it again. 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In terms of your representation, paperwork, need to file for your corporation, your C corporation or your nonprofit or whatever it may be. You need criminal defense? You need to sue somebody, or are you being sued by somebody? They have people to handle all those things. 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Coleman, Merritt, Murphy, and Ransford. They sponsor this show. 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They think it pays off. We do, too. You can go to WHUPFM.org, and there's some links there, or you can just give us a call. 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The exclusive Mega Doppler 10,000 radar range XXX Z forecast looking a little more promising this week in terms of some rainfall. That theoretically will start late Wednesday. Until then, we have some lovely days in store today, a high of 79 as it warms up a little bit from the rather cool weekend. Still in the 40s right now, nice and brisk, but it's going to warm up to 79 by the end of the day. And a low tonight of 53, more in keeping with late spring, and then 82 and 60, the high and low tomorrow, mostly sunny, but then the clouds begin to move in. Wednesday, cloudy skies, chance of a little bit of precipitation early, like mid-morning. But then the real thing comes along somewhere maybe midnight, maybe a little bit before, but mostly after midnight. And it will continue much of the day on Thursday with about a half an inch, maybe even a little more, predicted between the beginning and the end of that rainfall. Pretty steady. A nice soaker event is what it's shaping up to be. Won't that be nice? High of 70 on Thursday, 80 on Wednesday, and back into the upper 40s Thursday night, Friday partly cloudy, and Saturday as well, and Sunday, and then a little more rain over the weekend, late in the weekend. A little bit of rain Sunday. And then more on Monday with some thunderstorms likely. That will linger all the way until next Tuesday morning. At least that's the way it's shaping up right now. We will update you. Temperatures after the weekend in the low 70s and upper 60s. So spring continues, I'm happy to say. So two really nice days. And then a cloudy day, and then we get some rain on Thursday. If you've got yard work you've been putting off, I'm raising my hand. Next couple of days would be a good idea to get down to it. My yard's out of control. Just haven't had the time. Why? Because we've been grinding away on the WHUP Fundathon and several fundraising events before that. We've got a Fundathon hangover. All of us here. But you know what the best treatment for a hangover is, they say? The hair of the dog.
So what I'm going to tell you is that if you were thinking about making a donation, you didn't get to it, and you say, well, it's over too late. It's never too late. Come on. You can donate 24/7, 365 at WHUPFM.org. So if you really want to get us over the hump, we're close to our goal, you were thinking about it, then let's wrap things up in a nice tidy package with a bow on top and make your donation at WHUPFM.org. This is just a reminder. This is not a pitch. I'm not going to explain why it's important. We've already been doing that. So let's get on with the news here. Hair of the dog. Statewide burn ban has been lifted for 81 counties in central North Carolina, including Durham and Wake and eastern North Carolina and the West. Only a little bit in the Triad area. 19 counties remain under a burn ban. Now, that might seem odd. Orange County no longer under a burn ban. Same with Durham and Wake. On the other hand, Alamance County, still a burn ban. They're right next to us. So why one and not the other? There's no hard and fast line. They just declare it county by county. So I'd be real careful about lighting fires, even though the burn ban has been officially lifted. However, somewhat counterintuitively, we are still in the midst of, according to the U.S. Drought Monitor, an extreme drought in the Piedmont, including Orange, Alamance, Durham, Wake, Person, Caswell. Extreme. That's the second most droughty designation. Exceptional, the most. Maybe we'll get a little relief this week from that. Next opportunity to support WHUP will come at the Sonark Barn. Three bands and a crawfish boil. A portion of the proceeds will accrue to WHUP. You can get tickets, sonarkfarms.com. That will be Saturday, May 30th. The bands include the K-Jammers, the Redbud Bluegrass Band, and Get Rhythm. Three local bands. Two different ticket prices. One if you want the crawfish boil, and one if you just want the music and camaraderie. Again, a portion of the proceeds goes to WHUP. And you can find out more at sonarkfarms.com. The town has released officially its announcement of the 4th of July celebration they are calling Together We Are America. Still not much in the way of specificity what's going to be happening. They are saying that activities will take place at River Park, mostly live music from 1 to 9 p.m. Don't know what that will consist of. As well as a juried crafts market from 10 a.m. to 5 p.m. Not sure where they're going to have that. It was supposed to be in front of the courthouse, but the courthouse was already booked. And there will be historical, cultural, and artistic demonstrations throughout the day, including exhibits and living history reenactments at the Okeechobee Replica Village. That's what we can tell you now. I will have more information on Wednesday morning because I'm speaking with some of the folks responsible for putting this together. Orange County Arts Commission, artsorange.org, has a big announcement about it, but nothing as far as details are concerned. I think they have a little bit of the cart before the horse with this event. We shall see. At the Joint County Commissioners Boards of Education in Orange County meeting last Thursday, there's a lot of talk about what we're going to have to deal with, and no hard decisions. The school boards have presented their budgets. We gave you those
figures last week. Everyone understands that there are going to be some very difficult decisions to make, and not everybody's going to be happy. Commissioner Gene Hamilton, who's the chair of the county commissioners, noted that the county and schools face limited resources and higher costs. There is a $300 million bond-funded building campaign that is underway, but the costs of each project continue to rise. County's pledged another $100 million for school projects over the next 10 years. How far will it go is a huge question. More than $500 million in school construction and repair needs has been identified to date. Orange County Schools, $125 million. Their proceeds from the bond referendum, $34 million from the county. They're going to build a new elementary school near Mebane, $54 million projected for that project, and a big renovation of Orange Middle School that won't start till 2030. Chapel Hill Carborough City Schools has three big building projects underway. We've also mentioned just about half of the Orange County budget goes to the schools. Half. Operating costs and debt. And of course, as we've mentioned many times, both school districts facing falling enrollment and state funding cuts. A new budget could include teacher pay raises of 3 to 4%, could, if they ever pass one. But given inflation and other factors, it might end up in real dollars representing a slight decrease and take-home pay. The county pledged $100 million over the next decade, as I mentioned, to help, but they held back $9.5 million from that allotment last year as they face rising non-school costs, things that are competing with the schools for the limited budget revenues, pending cuts to SNAP benefits, Medicaid, all that's being dumped on the counties to make up. Orange County does not yet have any plans to close any schools, according to the school board. We're going to see how this plays out real soon, because both the town and the county will be having budget deliberations the next week and week and a half. Summer camp season about to start, and the folks at the Eno River Association are having their Eno River Field Station for students aged 12 to 15. It's at the Confluence Natural Area, featuring experiential learning with an emphasis on developing interests and skills in environmental sciences, as well as character and self-confidence building. That camp runs Monday through Friday, 9 to 5, with a Wednesday session from 9 to midnight if you want to camp overnight. And bus transportation to and from Hillsboro is provided. You better register, though. Slots are filling up. We'll let you know about some other summer camp opportunities in coming weeks. Tourism Board meets this evening at 5:30 p.m. It's a big meeting for the Tourism Board. They'll be looking at grant requests and the scoring totals. Each request gets scored. And then the various contract partners and their requests for funding. The Hillsboro Visitor Center, the Alliance for Historic Hillsboro that runs it, $270,000 they want. Hillsboro Arts Council, $75,000. Orange County Historical Museum, about $60,000. Burwell School, $85,000, and the Chamber of Commerce wants about $14,000 plus for its parade and tree lighting ceremony. They're going to discuss their fiscal year 2026-27 draft budget. That's all tonight. It's a public meeting. Meanwhile, the new business called Stable Support, a horse-related
business that helps people with various issues, has its ribbon cutting. That will be tomorrow at 4:30 p.m. StableSupportCoaching.com for more information. And where is that happening? At their facility. Don't have an address here. It's a barn, one of the many horse facilities. Sort of a therapeutic enterprise, helping people as horses and other animals help people. Sarah Beth, certified equine gestaltist, in charge of that operation, which again has its grand opening tomorrow, 4:30 p.m. The Orange County Commissioners meet also tomorrow at 7 p.m. at the Witted Building, and that's where the county manager will unveil his recommended annual operating budget for fiscal year 2026-27. That will include his recommendations for school funding. That's going to be a big reveal. That will be followed 1 week from tomorrow by a budget public hearing and work session. And then a week from Thursday, they'll have another budget work session that will involve the schools and Durham Tech and outside agencies. So the big budget deliberation's coming up, but you want to hear what the county manager's going to recommend? That will be tomorrow. Historic District Commission meets on Wednesday, 6:30 p.m. at the Town Hall Annex Board Meeting Room. Just one item of business as far as certificates of appropriateness are concerned. Some homeowners on East Queen Street want to replace their wood siding, which is rotting, with hardy board. Hardy board is not a traditional material, but it has been used on a case-by-case basis. The homeowners argue that the current wood siding has been eaten away by termites, and they want to replace it with something more permanent in keeping visually with the historic character of wood siding. Other things happening. Spring Market and Showcase open house at the Passmore Center Saturday, 9 a.m. to 1 p.m. Vendors in the parking lot selling yard sale items, crafts, and plants. And then you can enjoy a bunch of different programs offered inside the Passmore Center at their open house. Tap dance, line dance, hula hooping, singing, clogging, tap dancing, little ukulele instruction. A lot of tables there, so it's an open house as well as a craft sale. That's this Saturday starting at 9 a.m. at the Passmore Center. And let's just leave it at that. We have a guided hike at Okanichi Mountain State Natural Area for Mother's Day on Sunday. I'll remind you about that, give you more information, and so forth. And then a week from today, the town board will have its budget presentation. So a lot of budget stuff. This is the season, and this is probably the most difficult budget season in memory. Music break time, then we'll be back with round two of today's 3D News, starting in Southern Orange County. You want to get up with me, you can do so. Just send me a note, 3DNewsWHUP at Gmail. 3DNewsWHUP at Gmail.

Kelly. That song from Samantha Crane, the single she put out less than a month ago, April 9th, from Shawnee, Oklahoma. She will be appearing with band at Motorco tomorrow night, Tuesday. Back to the news. 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Appreciate their sponsorship of the 3D News. That's this show. We're about halfway through today. The big rally on Friday did, in fact, draw thousands of teachers, but also students, school staff, parents, and community folks in downtown Raleigh, calling on the North Carolina legislature to improve teacher pay and working conditions and also provide schools with more resources.

Data shows there are 6,700 teacher vacancies in North Carolina. And given our ranking, 46th out of 50 for teacher pay, according to a recent survey by the National Education Association. And last place in per pupil spending nationwide, 50 out of 50. Might lose some more teachers if they're not tied to this area. And because the state has not passed a budget, incomprehensibly, since Republicans control both chambers, they just seem unable to get it together, or they don't care. Pay raises for teachers have been delayed, even though inflation is not waiting for the legislature to act. And recent increases in state employee health insurance premiums has put the squeeze on teachers. So they rallied in a big way. And, of course, the party in power, North Carolina Republican Party, issued a statement saying that Republicans are committed to quality education for all students. Of course, you know, there's good quality and there's bad quality. They don't say which. People just talk about quality like it means good. Doesn't. The left-wing special interests are not aligned with the vast majority of North Carolina teachers, those who want the best for their students and don't want to be used as political props. And just dismiss anyone who disagrees as a left-wing agitator, commie, socialist, radical. Senate leader Phil Berger said the teacher pay is a priority for the Senate, even though we rank near the bottom. But he said there's other important things, too, that we're forgetting. There's so much attention on the inputs in education, like how much are you paying, how much are you funding. Not enough attention to what the outcomes are and how well we're doing. Quite frankly, North Carolina is actually doing fairly well with reference to outcomes. There's a slogan. North Carolina, we're doing fairly well in education. He doesn't cite any statistics to back up the fact that we're doing fairly well. I'm not sure we're very high in the outcome department either, since we administer our own tests that have been revised several times to make them easier to pass. News from WCHL, our old school cousins down the road in Chapel Hill. They are going to begin airing ABC News updates at the top of the hour starting today. They have been airing CBS News updates since 2002. However, CBS News announced several months ago they were going to close down their radio division after a century of broadcasting. No more CBS News at the top of the hour. They'll do ABC News instead. It'll only be 4 minutes instead of six. Not that we need another national news headline outlet. But they're still going to deliver it. Just courtesy of ABC instead of CBS. UNC has also announced they have opened an office space in Washington, D.C., in Capitol Hill. 10,000 square foot office space that Chancellor Lee Roberts calls long overdue. That will, they say, serve as a landing spot for students, faculty, and alumni. Perhaps more importantly, as an opportunity for Carolina to effectively assert itself in national conversations, a place to host policymakers and lobbyists. Of course, university has a 12-year lease on this space, an annual rent of $800,000. It's about $10 million, $96 million over the course of the lease. Where does the money come from?
I'll tell you in a minute. Spokesperson Kevin Best says the space is funded entirely by the university's foundation and no state dollars used. Every time there's something controversial that UNC spends money on, they assure us that it was not taxpayer money. It was some other private entity like the Booster Club or the Rams Club or the University Foundation. I wonder about that. I have no evidence to dispute it at this point. UNC Director of Federal Affairs Kelly Dockham says the space will house a cafe, classroom, conference center, lockers, and other amenities. They have beefed up their lobbying efforts. In 2025, they spent triple what they spent in 2024, $685,000 on lobbyists. That was because, of course, federal cuts to research and higher education funding hit UNC pretty hard, despite the fact that they are rather in sync with the administration's agenda. Roberts pointed out, it's, quote, a really good time to be leasing office space in D.C., especially when we signed the lease about 18 months ago. What? I'm not sure I quite get that. Does that mean they signed the lease and they started paying now? Or they've been paying already for 18 months? We're just now finding out about it. Dockham says she meets regularly with faculty and alumni and other stakeholders. But more importantly, once again, she says, we're connecting Chapel Hill to Capitol Hill. The world is our oyster. Having a space here that's ours, that's going to be a game changer. There it is, the dreaded game changer phrase. Everything's a game changer now. The 3D news, a game changer. No, maybe not. We're just filling that big void in local news that everyone else has abandoned. I don't think it's a game changer. It's restarting the game. Anyway, the world's our oyster. It'll be a game changer, I suppose, if they get some of those millions of dollars reinstated to their budgets for research. That would be a game changer, but just having the space, not necessarily. Going to hold off on the latest news from UNC's basketball program. They've been scrambling at a very small window of opportunity to put together a team in the transfer portal, and they seem to have scored a few prospects that may get them into contention for an ACC title and an NCAA berth. Just going to have to wait and see. We'll run through that in a future broadcast, maybe even tomorrow. Probably not tomorrow. Tomorrow we have the library folks coming in. Duke and UNC continuing to compete for hospital expansion space. The way the state does this, of course, you have to apply with the North Carolina Department of Health and Human Services in response to their annual state medical facilities plan, which identifies the needs for acute care beds around the state. The 2026 plan says Durham County needs 236 additional acute care beds. And so, of course, UNC Duke, the two systems that are wanting to seize as much territory as they can all over the triangle, both applying for most of those spots. Duke wants to add 157 beds at two places, its flagship hospital, of course, in Durham, and at Duke Regional as well. UNC wants 42 additional beds for its planned campus in southern Durham County. I do the math, though, and between those two proposals, they seem to be
under the total number of beds that were approved. So I'm not sure why they need to compete. Duke says the project would not require a new hospital construction, but would rely on renovating existing space. This is just the latest in the pitched battle between UNC Health and Duke Health. UNC's won a number of approvals to develop its UNC Hospital's campus in the Triangle in Cary. Duke has appealed a number of those decisions. They haven't won any of those appeals just yet. Big news, though, on Friday, Wake Med, the third player in the Duke Health, UNC Health Triangle triumvirate of health systems, announced that it was going to merge with Atrium Health and become one of the biggest nonprofit health systems in the country. And they announced on Friday that Wake County commissioners are going to vote today on a measure that would pave the way for the transaction. Wake Med's board approved the merger this month, which would officially allow Wake Med to become affiliated with Advocate Health. Atrium is already part of Advocate. Wake Med is on the smaller side of hospital networks in the state, and because of this partnership, they could gain more access to clinical trials and money, which would make it easier to accelerate their expansion plans throughout Wake County and elsewhere as they compete with UNC and Duke Health. And they could actually expand or try to into the Triangle market. However, when the announcement was made, State Treasurer Brad Briner said in a statement he wanted the Attorney General and the Federal Trade Commission to look at this proposal, see what it would mean for North Carolinians. If history is any guide, Treasurer Briner said, this merger will not benefit the public. There's a simple business principle that when suppliers consolidate and competition is reduced, it is the consumers who suffer. Briner oversees the North Carolina State Health Plan, the insurance provider for thousands and thousands of state employees and their families. Wake Med would continue as it is without dissolving or reincorporating. Atrium has said it will make a $2 billion capital commitment to Wake and Wake Med. And the county commissioners would still have the power to appoint 8 of the board's, Wake Med board's 14 members. This is the second time Atrium Health has tried to merge with a Triangle-based health system. In fact, UNC Health in 2017 announced it was going to partner with what was then known as Carolina's Healthcare, became Atrium later. That deal fell apart over the question of who would control the joint company. Then, over the weekend, State Treasurer Briner said, well, the vote's not going to happen today. It's going to be delayed, after State Auditor Dave Bollock said there should be a pause on this. The rollout of the proposed hospital takeover raises questions, Bollock said in a statement. The lack of transparency does not instill confidence. In fact, it calls for greater scrutiny and explanation. Bollock said, I applaud any decision to delay this vote. Wake Med, Atrium, and Wake County commissioners have not officially confirmed if any vote will be postponed today. Wake County spokesperson says the board has not taken a formal action on any items on the May 4th agenda since it was published on Friday. Bollock went on to say the announcement of the transaction was only made public on Friday afternoon. The people of Wake County and the stakeholders who were affected by this move deserve to have more than a weekend to voice their opinions on a hospital takeover of this scale.
Whether you support this transaction or not, taxpayers deserve full transparency from their government. It's time to hit pause and explain exactly what's being voted on and the impact this would have. I have to agree with them. Fairly hasty announcement there. Music break time. Let's hear from Lael Neal from Los Angeles. She is going to be appearing at the Cat's Cradle tomorrow night. And this is a single that she released in September of last year.

0: was Lael Neal, L-A-E-L, Lael Neal, with Some Bright Morning. She's from Los Angeles. Kind of a retro pop sound, lo-fi rock and roll. She's going to be performing live at the Cat's Cradle tomorrow night. She is, I think, opening for somebody else, double bill. Back to the news, a little addendum to our story about the commencement speakers at all the local universities. Not the most stellar lineup we've ever seen. But I mentioned that Harry Sideris, president and chief executive officer of Duke Energy, would be speaking at NC State. And it seemed like an odd time to invite him to come on. And then I looked up why I said that. I mean, I knew why in general terms, but as it turns out, Duke Energy is proposing an 18% rate hike despite an almost $5 billion gross profit last year. And they have received tax breaks, massive tax breaks, for the three data centers that it owns. They declined to say how much electricity and water those facilities use. However, tax exemptions from data centers in North Carolina, which is approved by the General Assembly, keeps about $57 million every year from state and local coffers. Governor Josh Stein has told his Energy Policy Task Force the legislature should reconsider these exemptions. Duke won't respond to the question of how much they get in tax breaks for their three data centers. It just seems like an odd time to be letting him get up there and talk about all the great things that the students can do. And they're about to put the squeeze on ratepayers again. Just a footnote with a little editorialization. This story, I've been trying to figure out what is going on with this. And I gotta confess, I'm confused still about why the Federal Energy Regulatory Commission has ordered a Durham company, American Efficient, to pay a $722 million civil fine and repay $410 million in past profits, plus interest, after an investigation into the company's actions. What does this company do, American Efficient? It is involved in wholesale electric capacity markets, with which I was totally unfamiliar till I started getting into this. American Efficient, the five-member FERC, the Federal Energy Regulatory Commission, consists of three Republicans and two Democrats, but they were unanimous in their thinking about this, that the company needed to be penalized. And they called it basically a scam. American Efficient has fought this action with every legal tool they can muster, said FERC Commissioner Lindsley C., a Biden appointee, because their entire business is at stake. Their entire business is a scam. We've not been faced with a scam that robbed ratepayers of hundreds of millions of dollars in this way before. It would be the largest civil penalty in the history of the FERC. American Efficient, according to the regulators, withheld key information from electric grid operators to manipulate energy markets. So what do they do? Well, it's not simple. The company was purchased and retooled by Durham entrepreneur Ben Abram, whose wife is State Senator Sophia Chitlick, by the way, and his company, Weiland Capital. So American Efficient is an energy efficiency aggregator that buys sales data from large retailers like Lowe's or Home Depot and other businesses, tracks the purchase of energy-efficient light bulbs and appliances, then calculates how much electricity those products are expected to save, and then sells those projected savings to grid operators at what are called capacity auctions. And that, in theory, reduces the amount of electricity that those grid operators have to buy. Grid operators pay for the ability of utilities to produce power when needed. It's very confusing. It's sort of this middleman. It's legal as long as you obey the law. The three Biden appointees, one of whom is a Republican, all criticized American Efficient for sullying legitimate energy efficiency programs that actually reduce demand. So these capacity markets, or capacity auctions as they're also known, are supposed to increase grid reliability, lower costs to ratepayers, and balance the supply and demand of electricity. So a grid operator pays an energy generator or an energy efficiency operator like American Efficient for its ability to save power to ensure the grid is reliable in the future. Each appliance is a tiny micro saving, but aggregated together, it can be a large measurable amount. Anyway, the investigation into American Efficient began some years ago after independent market monitors alerted FERC's enforcement staff. Those grid operators like PJM, which operate in many states, including North Carolina, they hire monitors to ensure the wholesale energy markets are fair and to identify potential manipulation. I don't quite get it. However, federal records show that several grid operators, including PJM, have paid American Efficient a total of more than $500 million at these efficiency auctions. And one of the defenses of American Efficient is that PJM has never complained about them. Wow. Very odd. We'll see what happens with this. They can challenge these fines and say, take us to court, in which case they'll have to prove their case. FERC will. It's unlikely they're going to pay it. They say they've done nothing wrong, says modern energy efficiency company American Efficient. Wake County has severed ties with the operator of one of its local homeless shelters, the Bryant Center, will no longer operate Second Street Place. That's effective immediately. According to a letter the county sent to the Bryant Center, a nonprofit operator, Wake County was recently made aware of concerning operational practices with the Bryant Center's operations. In response, the county proactively sent a notice to terminate the agreement as the shelter operator. That, according to a statement provided by Wake County. Community partners, they say, have stepped up to manage operations at the shelter to ensure that services are not disrupted. Wake County is being transparent and committed to being transparent about ongoing changes and ensuring that residents receive benefits. However, they're not saying why the Bryant Center was terminated. Not a good start. The transparency pledge. However, CBS 17 asked a few former employees, including Robin Yule, said she was laid off in early March, that her paychecks were almost always late. She wants a proper investigation. I feel like there's so many irregularities and concerns that everything needs to be gone through with a fine-tooth comb. And someone with the North Carolina Department of Labor says our wage and hour bureau currently has open investigations related to this matter. Oh no, I'm done. I have no more time. And I'm not going to get to that Chatham story. It's been dangling for a while. I'll get to it this week, he said for the 15th time. Thanks for tuning in. We'll have the library on tomorrow and then on into this week.
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Good afternoon. I'm Rocco, and you're listening to the Best of Music Hall right here on WCOM. 2 hours of good music for a Monday afternoon.

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In the background, Andre Previn with our theme song, Like Love. Thanks for listening this afternoon.

Dear gentlefolk of Newport, or maybe I should say hats and cats, I want you to lend an ear because, I want you to hear some really shimmering sharps and flats. For these cozy virtuosi, just about the greatest in the trade, are fixing to show you now precisely how, or approximately, jazz music is made. Well, you take some skins, jazz begins, and you take a bass. Man, now we're getting someplace. Take a box, one that rocks. Take a blue horn, New Orleans bar. Ah, you take a stick with a lick.

0: 103.5 FM WCOM. You're listening to the Best of Music Hall on Monday afternoon from 1 until 3. Good music, always on Music Hall. We just heard from Bing Crosby and Louis Armstrong. Music from the motion picture High Society, the Nashville Brass, and the Baja Marimba Band. Here's Barbara Streisand.
1: No complaints.

This is what matters. This is beyond X's and O's. 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This is sportsmanship. School sports. 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

afternoon. All your favorites on the Best of Music Hall. I'm Rocco, glad to be with you. 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

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I want to remind you to listen to Uncle Dougie's Rock and Roll Show. 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
1: 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We honor that the town of Carrboro and surrounding land was originally part of the Saponi People's Territory, which also included the Eno, Tutelo, and Sikori Nation. Archived shows can be found at the Orange County Department on Aging website at www.orangecountync.gov/OOTE. Lastly, we'd love to hear from you at outontheedgeradio@gmail.com. Thank you. Welcome, Becca, and when she gets here, Nikki.
2: 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Thank you. Thank you.
1: How do we, I know Betty and Judy have some questions, but why don't we start with some background material on Queerolina? 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And why don't you share that with our listeners?
2: So Queerolina is here to uplift queer voices in the area. We do that through a variety of ways. We have a weekly podcast called The Queer Vision. We also have a magazine that comes out monthly that has part of those interviews in them. Also has some things that my team has written, like Cosmic Bolt, which is our... Am I allowed to cuss? Is that allowed?
1: Too late. But don't do it anymore.
2: It won't.
3: Be a little careful. Yeah.
2: I will be careful. But that's our astrology thing. And then we also have like a little bit of like question and answer that's either Visionary Voices or Aunt Dorothy. We have, I think, 3 to 5 things that people have submitted every single month as well. We open up guest submissions so they can submit writing or art or a part of their business, you know, pictures and things like that. So that's our like more serious side. Then we also have some drag shows once a month. We have two concurring. Jesus criminy. It's too late in the day and my brain's off. Right. But we have two queer and drag events. So we have Belly, which is for plus size people, and then we have a strut event that is like burlesque and drag together. So that's at Dirty Bowl. And then we have some more like fun events every month, like book club and writing critique group. We also have some markets, like the one that we'll be talking about later, that show up randomly throughout the year. It just depends whenever the inspiration and the opportunity strikes. But we got started back in 2024, about the time of the election. I had been in the local pride group and I met Coey because Coey is my neighbor across the street. They had moved in the house that year. And
1: could you tell us real quick where is local for you? Your local pride group?
2: Oh, sorry, Smithfield. Smithfield in Johnston County. Yeah. So we had the JoCo Pride group, and I was working with them for an event during Halloween, and I found out that my new neighbor did drag. So I was like, hey, do you want to do this? And that's exactly how we met. Literally, I was just like, let's do the thing. And she was like, okay, let's go. And then the election happened, and we sat down for breakfast, and we realized how upset we were and how upset everybody around us was, right? We didn't think it was going to happen, and we felt punched in the face and punched in the gut. So we kind of sat down, and we're like, a lot of people are leading with anger right now, and though I understand the anger, though I understand the frustration, and I think there are places for that, I don't think it's my job right now. I don't think anything that I can be angry about is going to serve the community in any way. So we kind of sat down and said, what do we want to do about it? And Coey is an Aries and is at that point 23 years old. I, at that point, was 29 years old and or maybe 30. I don't even know at this point. And I'm a Virgo. So I like things like organized, and she likes things new and exciting. Exactly.
1: And you were in the middle of your Saturn return too, which is for Virgo.
2: It was so much fun. It was so much fun.
1: I can imagine.
2: And yeah, so Coey was like, let's just do the thing. And I was like, okay, well then let's become a business. If we're going to do it, we're going to do it right. And ever since then, it's been a whirlwind of new ideas. She's the one who came up with doing the magazine. And I was like, how the heck are we going to do that? And she's like, well, we can get people together. And since then, it's gone through a lot of iterations. And honestly, part of me is like, man, if I could go back, I wouldn't have done it like that. But part of me recognizes if we hadn't started when we did, would we have done it? So
3: you learn as you do it.
2: And it's been that was last January.
3: Is the magazine an e-zine or is it also printed or
2: both? So it's both. We have that online. You can do a subscription as low as $5. We have our January issues for free so people can like look at them, and those are where we put like, hey, meet this new member of the team. So like you can learn a little bit more about us. And then there's a print version as well. So you can go and like click on the thing and it'll take you to all of the articles, all of the volumes that we have.
4: What is it called and where can we find it?
2: So it is called Queer Vision. And it goes along with that podcast that I was talking about. So they are kind of concurrent. You'll see an interview in the March magazine, and that will have also been posted in March for our podcast. You can find all of this at our website, queerolina.org. It's queerolina.org. You'll find it up at the top. There's a little thingy that says read the mag, or you can say, what do you do? And you can click that and it'll have a drop down that has explanation about Queer Vision. That's where you can find the free stuff and a little bit more explanation and things like that.
1: And we also Judy is a poet. And she will be looking for the submit button, as will I. I'm already looking through what do I want to send to you, but yes.
2: Oh, heck yeah.
1: Yeah.
2: Yeah. So if you want to submit, all you have to do, or if you want to do an interview, all you have to do is go to our page and then it says get involved. There's a tab that says like get involved or how do I get involved. Click on that. It says share your voice. That'll have the link for doing a podcast interview. That'll also have the link for submitting to the magazine. And yeah.
1: Yeah. No, I think
2: I'm really excited about it.
1: One of the things Beck and I talked about is they do podcasts of people that they interview, and we do interviews of people we interview. And there's a need in Queerolina for people our age.
2: Yes.
1: So they're looking. I sort of sense that we're going to be on the other side of the microphone for them in the next forthcoming months. So it just seems like a really good match to me. And maybe we'll have a wise elder in our trio somewhere that I haven't figured out yet. But, shamanists.
2: No, I think the most important part that I've learned and we've decided with Queerolina is everybody's voice is important. And like every single person we talk to is like, nah, my story is so boring. Like, you don't want to talk to me. And I just sit there. I'm like, no. Sincerely, you just told me about marching on Washington. You just told me about, living through the AIDS crisis, or you just told me about your life in a small town growing up as a queer person. Like, please share your voice because something is going to inspire somebody. And I don't know what that thing is going to be. That's not for me to choose. And sometimes we interview people and they're just like, yeah, here's my business. And I like talking about the thing that I'm working on. And it doesn't matter that I'm queer. I just happen to be, right? And I love those as well because it shows like we are more than just our identities. And I do want to interview more like older people because we do have this bubble because of how we got started, because of what ages we are and our communities as a whole. So we have such a small bubble right now and I want to expand it because once we can prove to people that like other people have survived it, then we can show ourselves we can too. And maybe you and I won't survive it, but like the community as a whole will. So how do we do that?
1: Right.
2: How do we need to work together.
3: So Becca, you talked about you're basically in Smithfield, but I think the events you do, like the drag shows, are more in the Triangle area. Is that?
2: Yes.
3: If you can reiterate where they are, that would might help people to realize, oh, I could go to that.
2: Yeah, of course. So we've had a few of our shows in like Smithfield in Johnston County in the beginning, and we realized we need to wait until we have a pull to bring people this way. You know, we want to be able to be here for all the people that are outside of the city as well, because it is annoying to have to go into the Triangle just to watch something, right? But right now, the places that we work with most readily are Raleigh Brewing Company, where we just had our first really big market that wasn't performer based back in early April. And then Dirty Bull is where we have our that's in Durham, Dirty Bull in Durham. That's where we have our belly and our strut shows and other random pop-ups. Then we always have our book club at Little Blue Bakehouse in Raleigh. And we recently started doing some shows at Kamana in Cary. So we are in a few different places. And right now the writing critique group sometimes meets at a library. Sometimes it meets at a cafe. It really depends on the month and where we can get signed up. But we are pretty spread out in the Triangle, and we would like to spread out more. Once we have more people, we definitely will.
3: Mm-hmm. Yeah. I just have to say, I love the, this logo thing. I don't know who designed this. It's beautiful. It looks like North Carolina. It's got, you know, for people who can't see this on the radio, it's got a scene of the mountains, like the Blue Ridge Mountains, and a cardinal looking out on that. It's just beautiful colors. And I loved the fact that the words, you know, the words on it are, besides Carolina, radiating positivity, embracing diversity. I mean, it's just, it's one of the most beautiful patch kind of things I've ever seen.
2: So that was actually like our first logo, and I designed that on Canva. So it's just the stock photos that they had. It's all the stock stuff, because I didn't know what I was doing. And then we had an artist that worked with us on our first two and a half issues of the magazine. And they were the ones who designed our first like traditional looking logo. And it was the state with a little X where we are, and it looked kind of like a map. And then going on from there, we had other people help us with our newest logo, and now it's an umbrella.
5: It just
2: because that's what we want to be.
3: That original design, though, to me, it's exactly what you were talking about earlier, wanting to come not from a space of anger, because God knows there's enough of that now, but from a space of, you know, inclusiveness and diversity and love. That design just kind of, you know, makes me feel all that. You're welcome.
2: Thank you so much.
1: Hi, Nikki.
6: Hi. How are you guys?
1: Hey, we're good. This is, by process of elimination, I'm Robin. Judy has longer hair than Betty, but they both have glasses. They're both kind of wearing greenish tops. So Judy just clapped. That was a thumbs up. Okay, so my sense is that Nikki's going to be able to catch up with where we are, having been doing this herself with the two of you. I'm sure have communication thing. So what else can you tell us? One of the things I want to particularly point out, given the timing of your birth as an organization, as a support group, in a conversation that we've been having about a dearth of support groups across the Triangle, particularly after COVID, and none of them bothered to open up because, oh, we're blue, we're woke AF, so we don't need to do that, where everything's cool and fine. And yet you didn't do that. You didn't do this. You're out in what I'm gathering is a fairly rural part of the state. You were motivated by the same thing that motivated so many other people. And I just really want to say you have accomplished so much in basically a year that I'm just exhausting just to think about it, too. So, I mean, you know, I started scrolling through all of your podcasts online. And I was like, how many of these are there? It's like,
6: there's
1: so
6: a
1: it's
6: lot.
1: Just,
6: yeah.
1: Yeah. You all have done such tremendous work. And
2: thank you.
1: Of course, you're a year or two younger than we are. So, it only gets you so far, you know?
2: No, it's been a lot, but we have a really, really good team. And for anybody that's interested in like, okay, I can't sit down and watch the podcasts, or, you know, I just don't have time to see them all, you can go support almost every single person that has signed up for the podcast or who has done the magazine has okayed being listed as a featured queer. So you can go to our page and it'll say, who are we? And it'll have a little tab that says featured queers, and you can find authors, you can find businesses, you can find just guests that just happen to be there. You can find performers and stuff like that as well. So if you want to support a lot of the people in our community, that's the way to do it.
4: Perfect.
5: Yeah. Mm-hmm.
4: Thank you.
5: Yeah, I think we should perhaps have your information on our website, and you can have our information on your website. So we'll figure that all out. But what else would you like to talk before we get specifically into the market? Now that Nikki's here, what else can you give us in terms of overview kind of materials for Queer Aligned? I know you and I talk specifically about having the events in more urban areas, carrying Durham and Raleigh and things like that, just to get the word out, and that you have interviewed people on your podcast from the Netherlands. So yes. it's not this small little Mayberry kind of North Carolina organization out here. You're really world domination or something similar, that kind of thing. That and
2: exactly.
5: What else would you like to add to that? But just in terms of what are your goals? Let me put it that way. How do you see yourself growing?
2: So that's a really good question. And actually, my business partner and I sit down and talk about it fairly often because it does change, right? In the beginning, we just wanted to be here for people in North Carolina because we didn't think that we could be here for anyone else, really, or that we'd have any reach. And we got lucky enough that we met with a publisher who has people in the Netherlands and in California and other places like that. So we've been really lucky to talk to people across the country and outside of the country. And then we kind of just sat down and realized, like, we have this umbrella. The reason that we have our logo be an umbrella is because we realized we wanted Queer Lina to be all encompassing. But under that, we have Queer Vision, which is more sophisticated, more informational almost. And then we have Nasty Queer, which is what my partner basically does. That's more like a little bit kinky, 18 plus, alternative, a little bit more grungy. It's to empower yourself. And so we kind of sat down and realized, like, the things that we always want to be included are community connection, and then also empowerment. So is it empowering you? Is it empowering the community? And that's the two things we always want to have included in our stuff. So that's like really our true goal. I think, like, obviously I have big dreams of being like Time Magazine. Let's be honest. That'd be so cool to just be like, yeah, we started in our living rooms, and now we're big. But at the same time, that's a lot of stress. And part of me is like, you know what? I would be happy if it stays like this forever. And we just get to interview some people, do a 36 page magazine every month and just have fun with it. I think there is one hard part of I am dating a man in the Air Force, so I could get moved tomorrow, right? So there is also that. So I want to create so much of a community that whenever I do move, we are able to do this digitally, which I think for the most part we can. And then we also just like expand the team randomly and we're able to add like Nikki in here. I met Nikki, I believe it was at the Trans Expo in Winston-Salem.
7: Yeah.
2: And Nikki is a nurse, and we did an interview with her, and she's like, I want to do a podcast with you guys. And I was like, okay. And so now we have more things under that umbrella, and it's like, yeah, Nikki has a thing, like I have a thing, Coe has a thing, Ellen has the book club and the writing critique. We all have different things under this umbrella, but all together we work and we create this umbrella to create more of a space for people.
7: And when we say words like community, we're talking about like our community as queer people, as marginalized people, as minorities. Like community is so much more than where you live, and I think people really need to understand that is that this, when we say community, we're talking about people who need this, people who need this space, people who need this recognition, and people who need this support, really.
2: And the safety.
7: And just being able to be open. Like, I've met so many people that have listened to somebody say something or have like asked me questions, and I'm like, yeah, that's a thing. And people are like, oh, I thought it was just me, and pretty much nothing is just you, and you're not the only one going through things. You may be going through things slightly differently, but there's always somebody who you're going to who is going to be like, yeah, I truly understand where you're coming from, and I can meet you there, and we can kind of like go through this together, or I can tell you what I've been through, and you can take that wherever you want. But like I said, community is so much more than just where you live or just the queer community, because we're not just saying like it only if you're queer, you know. Right. This is just saying like we are queer people, and it's starting out being like, yeah, it's going to be like drawing more queer people in, but also like my podcast in particular was more educational about like telling people about the experiences of queer people, specifically like queer healthcare professionals, and saying like, this is what we go through at work and what we see our patients go through. Like if you are a straight person who doesn't really know anybody who's queer or hasn't really talked to anybody who's queer, like you can see these professionals talk about how important health equity and inclusion and just understanding and empathy really is so important, and just showing like, hey, I am a safe person goes so far in healthcare. Right. And I just kind of wanted to highlight that for people to be like, these are people who are out in the community and are really trying to just give people a safe place wherever they are. Like, it's not about like the physical place. Like I try to create a safe place wherever I am. Like, it doesn't matter where I am. I'd be in the grocery store and you could be getting, you know, berated for whatever. And I would step up and make that safe.
8: Yeah.
7: You know? So, I mean, like that's kind of my goal and everything. And that's why I'm so grateful for Queer Lina, because I wasn't able to do any of this myself, you know? And Becca just provided such an amazing opportunity, and our goals aligned so much that we were able to work together on a lot of things that, like I said, I would not have been able to accomplish on my own. So this is a very special organization to me and will always be, no matter where Becca ends up in the world. Don't leave. But like, no matter where you end up in the world, I'm still going to be like wanting to work with you and like texting you about things and like, you know, like sending ideas to you and things like that, you know, like, and also another point before we, like you said, before we get into the market, a lot of people, declined to be involved because they were like, that's not our area. And I was like, that's not really what this is about, you know, like I may be asking you to travel a couple hours to represent like an area that's not here, but people need to know that there are other areas that they could be in that have this representation, that have these safe places, that have these groups and have people that can support them. They need to know that that's all around and not just in one place. So that's, I feel like that's what the vision that I got from Queer Lina was, just like, you know, we're here, we're queer, and you're safe with us.
5: I like that. I like that a lot. One of the things you have both been talking about, I'm going to sum it up a little bit, because we've been talking about it ourselves very much too, is just visibility.
7: Yeah.
5: Representation. Mm-hmm. We are not, exactly. I do not speak for all trans people. I speak for me, but I represent trans people. And so in particular, as we all know, all of us being queer, that one of the biggest hurdles we have against bigotry and prejudice and the patriarchy is that people are against things they don't know, things they don't understand, things they're unfamiliar with. So the more we get our voice out there, the more that's one of the reasons, is what Nikki's talking about. This is one of the things that attracted you to Queer Lina. That's one of the things that attracted me to this radio show. I was, you know, wow, I retired. I'm come out. I'm just going to focus on this. Oh, radio show? Judy, what? Are you crazy? I've never done radio. What? And here we are, almost 9 months later. And we look at this, as I'm sure you do, as being visible, you know, and you're talking, it's not just we're queer old ladies. It's just, you know, Judy's poet. Betty is very active in church. She's a musician. She sings. She plays trumpet, you know. I take care of my cats. You know, we all have things like that that are not, my wife and I both have this, every once in a while we just go, I am so tired of the trans stuff. And we're just like, It's not, and so it's like, yeah, I do. We do these other things too, and the more we can, and you through your organization, your youth, your vitality, us through our radio show, the more we can get the idea that queer people are just people with a different adjective in front of it, starts with a Q. Big deal, you know. That's just and you have come together so quickly to do this kind of messaging, kind of branding, whatever you want to call it, so quickly. It's really exciting.
3: Especially the live events and the live things you guys put on. We hear so much from the young folks we talk with on our show about how big a need there is for physical queer spaces, honestly, in this area. So that is an amazing thing y'all are doing, and we'll make sure we pass the word on. Two is, I'm curious, you know, you said, Becca, early on, when you're using the word business, and we organize as a business, I'd be curious to know, you know, this sounds very entrepreneurial, and it's not a not-for-profit, not a nonprofit. Why did you structure it that way? I'm curious.
2: So there were a couple reasons. One, I have also run my own business aside from this. I do professional organizing, and I learned my lesson about making sure that I have everything registered right and do my taxes the correct way, because anxiety and also money sucks. So I did learn that lesson. And I also kind of recognized, and I think that I'm really glad that we did do it this way, that Coey is very much a big idea person. And so if there isn't something that is structured that is keeping her here,

0: seen and is heard and is loved and is cared about. We can't give more than we have. So neither of us is making a lot of money on our own. We need to make sure that, like, this business is very 50-50. We are putting into it exactly the same amount. You and I have to agree if a cost is too much, because we have to make sure that we're both still taken care of. And so that's been the main reason that we did it as a business, instead of just doing it as a fun thing, right? And then we didn't do it as a nonprofit or as a charitable organization, or, well, a charity in general, because we looked at all of the paperwork that you would have to do for all of that. And then, like, you have these rules and these guidelines and all this stuff. And I was like, you know what, though? We don't need to be a nonprofit to help people. We already know that we're basically doing this as volunteers. It's A-okay. And so instead, we decided to be a charitable organization where we have our markets and we do a raffle or a silent auction or something like that. And then we take a portion of the profits and give that to a charity or multiple charities, depending on what the event is. We also sit down, like whenever we come up with this, by the time this comes out, it will be live. So we'll have Queerlana TV. It's going to be very new, and we're going to have hopefully some story hours. And we've already worked with the Drag Story Hour at LGBTQ Center of Raleigh. And fingers crossed, we can do some public domain books and things like that, and be able to donate a portion of the profits from the views and all that and all the subscriptions to LGBTQ Center of Raleigh. So to answer your question, there were so many reasons that we did this as a business instead of just doing it as a passion project or doing it as a nonprofit. I'm very glad we did, though, because it made things a lot easier.
1: Did you actually, like, write a business plan, have some kind of incorporation articles, be an LLC, a limited partnership? I'm just kind of curious, because, I mean, you're really approaching it from a very lucid, clear you know,
0: thank you.
1: Way of doing things.
0: I am a Virgo.
2: You mentioned that. Yes,
1: with Virgo rising, so this is very attractive.
0: Okay.
3: My God. Oh my God. Yeah, oh my God.
1: The fair combination, but I'm just, you know, I hear this and I go, you know, it implies a level, not implies, it really lays out a level of seriousness that goes beyond, like you said, passion project. It's like, we're going to approach this like a business, like work. We happen to be passionate about it, but we're serious about this. And
0: if it's not sustainable, it won't keep going. Right. And we want this to
4: money
0: be.
4: Money creates so many barriers.
0: It does. Yeah. It really does. I mean,
4: so many barriers. And it's like, if we're not making money, then you can't then be like, I want to take this next step to grow like our reach or whatever. So you know, you can't book venues and then hope that people are going to be there, you know, like you need to know that you're going to be able to pay your performers and pay yourself and be able to have money in this little bundle for, like, you know, okay, we're going to rent this venue for this event. And hopefully, you know, you need to break even, like you said, but, like, hopefully you'll make a little bit more to where, like, the next time it can be more. But right, like, money's so restricted with that. Yeah. And if you set it up like a nonprofit, you cannot make any profit. You know, it has to be all donations. And I mean, if they had somebody who was a person with a ton of money that was like, I'm just going to fund all this, then you could do it as a nonprofit.
0: Yeah.
4: But that's just not the reality of this.
1: Yeah.
2: Well, or until they change their mind about whether they like your work or not. Yeah.
4: Exactly.
0: Yeah. Then you're beholden to what they like, and that also is a thing. We've struggled with sponsorships. We've had sponsors in the past, but it does turn into, hey, whenever we're doing sponsors, we're still doing the thing that we're doing. So you can't automatically become a sponsor and then tell us to change something or to do things differently. We're here for our community first, not for you. Like. Appreciate you. But
1: It's really impressive. It's really impressive.
0: Thank you.
1: Approach.
2: Yeah, and I think Betty's use of the word lucid was incredibly spot on for this, because,
0: I'm going to tell my dad that you called me lucid.
4: Listen.
2: No, because one of the things that I'm sure those of us of a little bit shadier side of age here, I have worked with so many arts organizations that were all about the art and getting the artists out.

0: there, and the passion, the exact same passion you're talking about, and oh, if we do it, they will come. You know, if we put on the show, they will come, and stuff like that. And, you know, hiring venues based on what they anticipate they will make at the group, at the door, you know, and that kind of thing. That, and it's just like,
1: and you can't,
0: and they die. I mean, my entire resume, because I like those little scrappy people who, you know, do the weird things because they don't, they're not in it for the money. My entire resume is full of theaters that lasted for like two or three seasons because they couldn't sustain themselves financially because it was all passion and no plan. And so that's, I think we're taking notes, right, ladies? We're taking notes on this. But,
2: you know, but I'm hoping other people listening take notes.
0: Yeah.
2: I would suggest maybe you do a podcast yourselves talking about how you structure what you're doing so that
0: If you haven't already,
2: and beholden.
1: I don't know what we talked about.
2: You know what?
1: I know we've done some that are talking. I know that we've done some where it's just me and my business partner chatting about stuff and how, like, why we aren't a nonprofit, why we chose to be an LLP. But I don't know that we've actually talked about the structure. And I am, for one, I mean, we all need to survive in this economy. I am, for one, all for trades of services, and or if you are starting a business and you would like to know how I did stuff, I am more than happy to give you literal templates. I can show, I'll be like, here's what I did. I'm more than happy to do that. We also do offer like help for, hey, I'm doing an event for the first time. How do I do it? Well, let's figure out how to do it together. So we do offer that as well.
2: Well, you
3: have the marketing like fellowship stuff, right?
1: Yes.
3: Yeah.
2: You know, anything you have written down, you know, you could put it into a little booklet and sell that as part of it. To give people ideas about how
3: to write a book.
2: Yeah, about how you did this. I just a thought, you know, I was a technical writer, so I look at how do you write up all this stuff. So
1: I could figure it out. I'll do it.
2: It's an option because most organizations I've worked with over the years have not taken this tact. And I think, you know, you could be very well self-sustaining and grow over as you choose over time.
1: Yes. Yes. And we have grown. How many people have been a part of our team? Like, I mean, it literally started out with just two people, right? And then it turned into, okay, we want to do this magazine. We want to do this event. We need a little bit more people. Now it's okay. We have four people, and then two people were like, this isn't quite what, this is a little bit more than I thought. Okay. I don't know that I can volunteer this time. Okay. You know what? We get it. We don't always have that time either. And then it's just added and added and added. And we found a photographer who wanted to work with us. And then we found we found Nikki, and we found people that wanted to do interviews and like actually interview other people as well. Like we've found so many amazing people, and we found people that'll help us run our events so that, hey, it's Pride Month and we are all doing the Pride shows, and we have to be there to actually share to the people that need to see us. But we still have our monthly shows. We still have people that can go run those for us, right? And like, we want to get to the point where we can pay people more than just specifically for events or specifically for the profit from the magazine, right? Because it's not much. It is still passion for them. It is still volunteering for them. I mean, Nikki, I think you're one of the people that hasn't seen like any money from us yet, because you haven't done an event really until this one that we're going to talk about. So like,
0: right
1: now. Truly is. Yeah, exactly. So it truly is very much a volunteer, or mostly volunteer thing, but we want it to be sustainable enough to be able to give people the money that they need to survive. So that's an ultimate goal as well. Going back to a way early question, big circle.
0: Yeah, no, that's fine. But it's a really brilliant segue into our 20 minutes. So we have about 20 minutes left to talk about the marketing event in Durham on the 17th. Yes. Is that right? Yeah, 17th.
3: Yeah. So do you want me to just dive into it?
2: Yes,
0: that's up to you.
1: Yeah, sure. I mean, honestly, Nikki is the spearhead for this one. So,
0: okay, that's perfect.
3: So, I have been a nurse for 8 years, and most of my experience is from the emergency room. More recently, in case management, that kind of sucks. So, in the emergency room, I started off, you know, in a community emergency room. I saw some things that I didn't like as far as like treatment of trans people and like the way that things were worded and like the, I'm not going to call them that. I'm going to call them the name on their government license and blah, blah, blah. Nikki's not my government name, but everybody calls me that. So why is it a problem to call them that, but not me. Anyways, those kinds of things. And, but then I, after getting some more experience, I ended up being a resource nurse, which means that I would work for one company, but multiple locations of that company. So any day I could be like in Charlotte, and the next day I could be in Stanley, and the next day I could be in Huntersville, kind of thing. So I noticed that these, like, not knowing where to chart things as far as like where what the patient's name is and what the pronouns are and everything like that, that was just kind of like acceptable. And I was like, you know, it's in like our modules that we have to do every year, right? Like that how to change those things. And people were like, oh, we don't have time for that. This is the ER. Like, why does it matter? And I'm like, I would think if you're having the most traumatic day of your life and you keep getting called your dead name, it's probably going to make it worse. Right. Mm-hmm. So, I started like bringing this to, like management, like the shared governance teams, which is basically like nurses coming together and trying to fix things in the department that aren't going well. And usually it doesn't have to do with like how to talk to patients. Usually it's like all of the EKG machines aren't working and blah, blah, blah. So I was like, hey, we need to do something about this because like there needs to be better training. And so I went to DEI when it was still called that. And they were like, well, they have a lot of training. And I was like, well, it's voluntary. And they were like, well, yeah, but if people feel like they need to learn more about the queer community or whatever, they can volunteer to go to this training. I was like, I know so few nurses that go to conferences and things like that, that I really don't think that people are doing that. Also, if people are adamantly against like the trans community or the queer lifestyle, and I am using air quotes when I say lifestyle in case anybody's just listening, yeah, I know. Sorry. I know that word is really triggering for a lot of people, but you know, like, people don't want to learn about that if they don't believe in it, right? So you're not going to go to a voluntary thing. And then I was like, well, I went to Epic, which is the charting, the electronic medical record, and was like, hey, is there any reason why we can't change the patient's preferred name in the chart, like as nurses that do triage and stuff? And they were like, no, it's updated. You can change it. So then I was like, hey, management, like they've updated this thing. Can we share it? And they were like, oh, no, it's pretty intuitive. I was like, well, no, it's not, because like, it's just not, you know, it's not in a spot that we normally do things as ER nurses. And you have to like unlock the chart saying like, I know I'm changing somebody's like demographic information or whatever. And then there was a whole sheet of how to change pronouns and even a organ inventory that said what you were born with and what you currently have. So, right. Mm-hmm. Like the whole thing. And it was like, what are the goals and what, like, so like what part of transition are you in right now? And what are your goals for transition in the future? And like, there's a whole thing on that that you could ask every single patient and it's just not used. So then I was like, can I get the data of like how often that's used? And they were like, no. Oh. And so I was like, so can we just tell everybody to ask everybody their name and pronouns when they come into triage? And they were like, everybody? And I was like, yeah, everybody. And they were like, well, if you think somebody's trans, you should just ask them or whatever. And I was like, so do you want me to
0: block them,
3: profile people?
0: Yeah.
3: You know, and they were like, well, no, but like, think about it. If like an 80-year-old woman comes in and you're like, you are female and your pronouns are she, her, correct? Like, that's really going to like offend her if she's been coming here forever. And I said, well, she could have been in the closet for her whole life and actually be a trans man, but never done any sort of like the surgical or whatever interventions, and dresses as a man in their personal life, but not in their private life, or in their private life, but not in their public life, you know. And then that person could have never been asked that question before. And you could have just changed their life by asking them that at 80 years old. And they were like, oh, that's just, we don't really have that many trans people actually that come here. Like, are you kidding me? You're the largest healthcare provider in the area. Now you know who I'm talking about, but I'm not going to say the name, but like, you're the largest healthcare provider in the area. And you're saying you don't have that many trans people. And then to end gender affirming care for people under 19, I went to what is now called Access and Opportunity, which used to be DEI, and was like, you're going to kill people. I was like, you're not educating the people that are going to get these kids that you've cut off and basically destroyed their life, telling them to taper off of hormones you're going to kill them, you know, and you're not even educating the ER staff or the psych staff or the case managers or anything, like the people that are going to be dealing with this, like head on. You're not even telling them like what are the medical concerns about people tapering off of hormones. What are the psychological concerns about people tapering off of hormones? And they were like, well, it was only like 200 people. And we set up a 24/7 like helpline for them to call if they have any problems. And I was like, it's calling a helpline is not going to stop somebody from killing themselves. Mm-hmm. I mean, for real, you know, like you need to be real with that. And so they were just like, well, we're doing a lot of work in the background. And I was like, can I be in the background? And they were like, well, no, because, you know, things happen really slowly in healthcare. You know that. I was like, well, this seemed to go pretty quickly. You know, this whole ending gender affirming care thing came out pretty quick. And they were like, oh, well, blah, blah, blah. You know, like they just had an excuse for everything. And at a certain point, I felt like they had a like template of like what they were supposed to say to people that were upset about things. So I tried for a long time to use my platform as a nurse working in a large organization to affect change, and made absolutely no headway. So then I talked to some people who published journal articles in like the Emergency Nurses Association and the Gay and Lesbian Medical Association, GLAMA, which is, it's called like Advancing LGBTQ Equity for All or something like that. But it's an old organization, so it used to just be called Gay and Lesbian Medical Association. So I talked to a lot of them, and they were like, grassroots. Like, you got to do grassroots, or else, you know, it's like your organizations are not going to do anything because they're so worried about money. Literally, all of these things about restricting care for underrepresented minority groups is money driven, because the Medicare dollars that are coming from the government are so much that they can't take the risk of supporting something that they could get flagged for and then lose their Medicare funding. Even though they will say things like that, and then the next day the newspaper will be like, X company made so much extra money last year that their people got a bonus of XYZ, you know? And it's like, okay, well, that money could have gone towards like, you know, maintaining your mission, vision, and values, which ended with For All, you know? And so that was the inspiration to be like, something has to be done, and it can't be done at the organizational level. So then I do the podcast, and I didn't really get like a lot of, I was really hoping that I would get a lot more interaction from the podcast, saying like, you know, I want to know more about these resources, because part of the podcast was that each podcast episode comes with local and national resources for whatever the person was talking about. So like if it was
4: mental health focused, Nikki. Sorry, Nikki, the podcast, yeah, that Nikki did is Smut Did You Say, that is also, yeah, available at queerlena.org. Yeah. It's on our YouTube page, but it's also, yeah, available on, yeah, queerlena.org. Yeah. So there are eight episodes.
3: And originally I wanted Smut Did You Say to be like talking about like sex and sex positivity and sexual like freedom, and talking about like the different ways that queer people experience sex with different body parts or different changes that they've gone through. And I really wanted to talk about like fun things like that. But then Trump got elected, and I was like, and I, this isn't a time for fun. This is a time to help people understand, you know, what is going on in the medical field and how you can hear how somebody else is trying to combat the way that people are being treated in this arena, and how to maybe do something about it, or how to feel like, okay, like, these are the steps I can take to either support groups that actually do gender affirming care for people, or this is the way that I can write an article that might change something, or this is the way that I can get involved with the government, or this is the way that I can go to leadership if I feel like going that high up the ladder in like a hospital area or in a, like a hospital association. So
4: yeah, and then I got a random message from Nikki in the middle of what you're in your master's program.
3: Yeah.
4: Right. Yeah. So I got a message from Nikki, and basically she's like, hey, if I can get my teacher to do this thesis thing, and let me do it outside of the classroom, would you be willing to do a market with me? And so, basically Nikki explained to me like all of this, but then also was kind of like, I want to bridge that gap between healthcare and the minorities that are, that need the healthcare, or if not healthcare itself, how do I find the resources that I can, that like, maybe I don't have insurance, or, you know, hey, you know, right now it's not really quite safe for, you know, certain people to go out into certain areas, right? Whether it's because you are Hispanic or because you are trans or because, you know, whatever. And so basically we created ABCs of community readiness, and that was, the name was all Nikki. The theme was all Nikki. I am just here literally to be like, yes to vendors, like, and then
3: reel it in.
4: And like, so we have for the day itself, it's going to be really, really fun. I really hope it's going to be at Dirty Bowl on May 17th, 10 to 4.
2: In Durham, right?
4: And basically,
3: yeah. In Durham.
4: Yes, that is in Durham. And so it's going to be 10 to 4. We have, I think, like 15 vendors at this point. They're maybe more, since I haven't looked at our applications in the last couple of days. But we have some vendors that are like just traditional, like craftsmen, right? But then we also have some that are like, hey, yeah, I actually do create stuff, but it's so that I can donate a portion to this group, or because I'm here to share this knowledge with you. Or we have now a tattoo place that does like reaffirming tattoos, right? And so we have a lot of different people that are going to be at this event, but then we also have Siembra is going to be able to do ice verification training inside. And then my business partner came up with the way to do performances outside. It's going to be all ages. So we do have drag allowed, but it is going to be like more PG-13-ish. And the thought is we'll have three different sections to go along with the A and the B and the C. I believe it's arrive, you know, something, and then conquer. You know, it starts with a B, and it's on the flyer that my amazing coworker came up with, and I could find it, but you know, whatever. It's amazing themes, and once you're there, they'll explain it.
2: You'll see it.
4: they'll see it. And it's going to be performances like pretty much all day outside. And we have three different people that are going to be like leading them, but it's going to be poets. It's going to be musicians. It's going to be drag. It's going to be, you know, interpretation, things like that. And the whole reason that at least I am excited about this event is because like, this is a way to pull the community together in like a different way and make sure that they have the option to see healthcare groups in a different setting, and hopefully for people of the community to come in and say, oh my gosh, I didn't know that this was here. Let me go share this with my friends. And then now they also have access to this care that they may need.
0: It's visibility.
3: Yeah, this was an example of somebody who has like a really big, like, this has been going on for 8 years and I need to do something about it. And then Becca being like, all right, so we need to rein it in. Like, I have so many things that I want to do to healthcare, and I want to change it, right? So the main thing that my paper is about, that my thesis for my master's degree is, that can we use this as a study to say if people from the emergency department, nurses from the emergency department, or providers are working with public health officials and people who offer resources in communities, if they all work together as if they do like during disaster training, like what we did with COVID or what we do with floods or something like that, if we kind of use that framework to tackle the disparities and the discrimination against underrepresented minority groups, could we make a substantial difference in the overutilization of the ER? So the ER is used for a lot of things that are not emergent, right? But it's because people don't have health insurance, or because people don't know where to go, or because people have put off something so long because of healthcare avoidance that they don't have a place to go, you know, or that they don't know the resources in the community. And then the ER really needs to do a better job about providing resources from the community for specific things like, okay, you don't have health insurance. What are the free clinics in the area? And as a case manager, when people were admitted, I would give away a lot of like, these are the free clinics. And I would like send people emails with like all the information that I could find about like where they could get help for either their primary health care or for paying for medications or whatever. But you have to get admitted to get that. And you have to have a case manager that gives a shit. So like that, those are the two things that like we're totally missing. Yeah. And bringing these up in the hospital environment, we're not helping. So I'm hoping to go into the community and say like, hey, like if we partner together, we can say like, okay, the ER in this area knows about the resources in the community, and the nurses are empowered to like give out that information and are supported by their facilities in upkeeping the information that is like, maybe somebody could be in charge of it for their project for clinical ladder or something like that. Yeah. But ultimately I hope to be able to get enough data from events like these. It probably won't be enough from the first one, but hopefully the first one will be publishable and then be able to get enough traction from that to say like, I did this event and these were the outcomes. This is the actual data. These are the subjective, or these are the qualitative things that people said they felt after going to this thing. And then eventually, hopefully you would see quantitative data come through that saying like, you know, it's sending a 6 month like follow-up thing. Like, were you able to like control your health problem to the point where you didn't have to go to the emergency room as much as you did last year? And then that would be quantitative data to then present to people who give grants to research funding and say like, hey, I got this data. I want to be able to do this in other places. So can I do this in like Mooresville or, you know, Hickory or, you know, like other places, like in the, well, not in the mountains, like the mountain part that's not super hippie, like, you know, not Asheville, but like other places, like places that they don't have a reach of like queer people who are, what are you laughing at me for?
1: Just not the hippies. We don't want to study the hippies. I know that it's because I'm liberal. I know.
0: I'm a hippie. I've always been a hippie.
3: I want you to be supported, but we got to focus on these places that don't have a huge, like, free love and free spirit and whatever support group. Like, they have a lot going on right there. So I want to focus.
0: Aren't already on woke. Places. No, we.
3: You are woke. Yeah. So, like, I want to focus on places that don't have that reach and don't, like, what's it called? Albemarle. Albemarle has nothing. You know,
0: sure.
3: And Bruce Pine and, you know, like places like that, like little tiny places that are so red that you're going to be like one blue dot. And I just want those people to feel like their community is understood and represented and that they are seen and they can get the help that they need.
2: So this market, I'm going to say this market will also, in addition to vendors, provide information about resources in the area for these underserved populations. So it's not just vendors selling things, but it's also
3: organizations. So it's a health and resource market.
2: Okay,
3: so
2: wondering how that fit. Okay.
3: Yeah.
2: Okay.
3: So we have not only booths that will be selling things, we have booths that will be providing haircuts. We have booths that will be providing clothes. We have booths that will be providing like health insurance information, AIDS and other STD testing, sexual wellness. There's a sexual wellness person, a lot of mental health support. And then even people that can't be there are going to send me information to be able to give out there. But also, if you go to Queer Alina and go to the bottom of their website and you click on helplines, you'll see something called Nurse Nikki's Resource Review, which is all of the resources that I have gathered together, that I've gathered together to share with people, and they can go there and see all of them.
0: Wonderful. Great. Thank you. Thank you so much for this. We're right at the edge of time. In fact, we're going to jump over to Judy for our closing quote. But I wanted to say thank you so much for being here. You've given us a wealth of information, and remind our listeners the Dirty Bowl on the 17th, 10 to 4. right?
2: Yeah, right. Right. And it's D-U-R-T-Y, Dirty Bull Brewing Company, right? Indoor.
1: Yep.
2: Good.
1: Yes.
0: And to Judy, away we go.
5: All right. Thank you, gang, for all that great information. 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We'd love to hear from you. My quote this evening is, actually it's afternoon, is from Winnie the Pooh from his little instruction book. You can't stay in your corner of the forest waiting for others to come to you. You have to go to them sometimes. That's what we're doing, isn't it?
0: Thank you all very much. We'll get this up and let you know.
3: Thank you so, so much.
2: Thanks for joining us.
3: Bye.

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0: just in time for strawberry season. Strawberry Fields Forever, the Beatles, John Lennon specifically. Good afternoon, Carborough. It's 4 p.m. on Monday, and you're listening to the Carborean Radio Hour on WCOM LP Chapel Hill and Carborough 103.5, streaming at WCOMFM.org. I'm Jennifer Yorkovich, publisher and editor of the Carborean, your hyperlocal newspaper. The May issue is out. 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Today, I'm joined by Jonathan Smith, Orange County Extension Director and Agent for Agriculture and Food Security. And joining us soon will be his colleague, Mike Ortosky, Extension Agent for Community and Rural Development. Jonathan and Mike both contributed to the report we'll be discussing today, which is called Orange County Baseline Community Food System Assessment, and was released at the end of March. This report updates the previous assessment from 2016, so we were due for an update. And we're also joined here in the station by John Nicholson, a local food system advocate and activist. So welcome, Jonathan and John.
1: Thanks for having us.
2: Yes, excited to be here.
0: Great. Okay, so we'll start with some preliminary information about the report. Why was this report commissioned, Jonathan? By whom, and what purpose does it serve?
3: The original and first Orange County Food System Baseline Assessment was conducted in 2016, commissioned by the Orange County Food Council at that time. The Food Council was funded by an interlocal agreement between Orange County and the towns and cities here in the county. And that report was the first time we really dived in to the demographics of agriculture and the various aspects of the food system to look at production, access pieces, the selling of food, and even waste diversion. And so we had some great members of the community that were involved in that conversation, some university students at UNC Chapel Hill. And it's been 10 years since that time. We've had two USDA ag census conducted since then. And we have a lot of shifting changes that we're trying to highlight. And so in my work as a food security agent, I was really interested in the ag production piece, but also the access piece of the puzzle. And so we began, when I started in this role as the food security agent back in 2025, I wanted to look at updating this document with additional data and to give the commissioners here in Orange County, to give our community leaders and the residents of Orange County a good snapshot of where we are currently in production agriculture, and as well as the food system, which has so many different components.
0: Yeah. Thanks for bringing that up. The report outlines seven components of the food system. Do you want to take us through that?
3: Yeah, absolutely. And we adapted, and this was really based upon some of the same work that was done back in 2016. We used Christy Shee from Cornell University's Discovering the Food System, a primer on community food systems, as a framework to be able to guide the work of this assessment. We wanted to look at several factors that have an impact on how agriculture, how the food system is accessed, and the inputs and also the products of the food system. So it looks at seven key sectors. It includes production, distribution, aggregation, processing, marketing, purchasing, consumption, and then resource recovery. And so the assessment breaks the discussion of the food system into really five major areas. It includes growing food, which will be looking at the production of food in Orange County, preparing food, selling food, accessing food, and then food waste diversion. Mm-hmm. And so you're going to see a piece of this puzzle throughout the entire document.
0: Mm-hmm. Thanks. And the report begins with some contextual facts that kind of ground or provide, you know, baseline information about Orange County, about income, about housing prices, about the cost of living in Orange County. Can you give us some background there?
3: Absolutely. It's really unique that we have this vibrant agriculture and food system here in the triangle. And it's really interesting to be able to see agriculture in an urban and suburban area, but also having a significant rural population in area of our county, especially north of 40. And so it's unique, I think, that to ground us in kind of understanding how our food system is unique compared to others. And you know, North Carolina is a top agricultural state, while with great diversity from east to west, from the coast to the mountains. And so I wanted to make sure that we understood the context in which we're operating, because I've lived other places. I grew up in Carteret County, where commercial fishing and seafood is big and looms large, and maybe some of those larger production field crops is looming large. I used to live in Buncombe County as well, where you see a lot of tomato production, cattle, those sorts of things. And I come to Orange County to work, and I find this place to be so unique. And so I want the folks to understand what makes us unique, but also what challenges we have within our system. We're going to talk a little bit today about farmland preservation. Mm-hmm. We see that development is a huge challenge in here in Orange County, but across really a lot of our urban or suburban areas. And it's really, if you look at population maps, we're, you know, it's all getting connected. Those urban centers are connecting in the middle, and so we see great development happening, and so that has an impact directly on farmland. So I want to talk about how Orange County stands economically, ranking second in the state for per capita income and third for average weekly wage, which is 114% of the state average. So on average, we know this is not every community, but we know on average that the household income is quite a bit higher than the state average. But also, we see in the Feeding America Map the Meal report that food cost per meal is more expensive here. We are one of the top counties when it comes to child care and housing affordability.
0: Oh, yeah.
3: And so we have great resources here, but we have a lot of poverty here still. We're hanging around 13% of our population is facing what we define as food insecure. And so to have such an affluent county with so many great resources and to see the level of food insecurity, it just doesn't seem to match, right? Mm-hmm. So when we look at other options, not options, but we look at other data here and to kind of set the groundwork for this discussion today, it's interesting to see that all these dynamics play a role in access, right? Where farmers having a place to go to sell their product, right, and having a steady market to be able to get their product there and make a profit, because farming has never been a super profitable business, and especially we have a lot of new younger farmers, the beginning farmers that are getting started here in Orange County. I tell people it seems like everyone wants to be a farmer at some point here in Orange County. It's the truth because they're so interested and captivated in the food system, but it's a hard job, and it's hard to make a profit and to do things to stand out in the market. And so our evaluation looks at the dynamics of the market and of the system, but also looks at, you know, what are some opportunities that are coming down the line or ways that we can better connect the various parts of the food system so that we can be more vibrant and grow this food system that we want to see here in Orange County.
2: Mm-hmm. Yeah, and John, I really appreciate you bringing up just the special treasure that we have right here in Orange County, because I'm also from Eastern North Carolina, Beaufort County, and it's really a stark, you know, contrast in terms of the opportunity that both farmers and consumers have here in Orange County. And I'm really, you know, grateful that the, you know, the Extension Agency and the County Commission is really interested in understanding, A, what the food system looks like, actually, and then, you know, identifying some gaps that, you know, local government might be able to, you know, fill or at least support farmers. So does the report really identify some actionable things that government can do?
3: I think it definitely does a great job of highlighting what we're doing now and making our local government, our county government, even our state government, federal government leaders think about how we need to better support. So I think highlighting that we have a lot of part-time farmers, a lot of new farmers, beginning farmers. So access to capital was a major challenge. Also, helping farmers add capacity on farm to do greater production, storage, processing. And so we highlight some of those things. I'll give an example. The Orange County Agricultural Grant provides up to $10,000 to a farm. I think we have about $150,000 a year the county government puts into the fund to be able to fund those projects, to access to capital on the farms to be able to expand operations, right? So that's been a very effective program, helping farmers stay in business and then continue to expand as well. Also, we highlight the successes of the Piedmont Food Processing Center, which is a huge benefit to the county, I believe, because you are providing a place locally for food entrepreneurs to get started, to get incubated, and to grow. And a lot of those folks are sourcing products directly from farmers in and around Orange County to put into their overall processed product, which is a benefit across the board to food systems. And then those folks got the farmers markets, and they sell their products and right next to, you know, a lot of times with farmers that they purchase for their inputs. And so it's all interconnected. And so the county provides the facility for Piedmont Food Processing Center to be able to remain here in Orange County. And so we've got great resources. And so a lot of times it's sustaining those things. And lastly, I'll throw in that Orange County Cooperative Extension manages the W.C. Breeze Farm here in Hurdle Mills, just in the northern part of the county. And it's all about incubating new and beginning farmers and helping them get profitable, learn the basics so that they can eventually launch into their own property, so hopefully in Orange County or nearby, and start their operation on their own with the skills and training needed to be successful on their own. And so far, we've had a lot of farmers over the years that have jumped from Breeze Farm into their own operation off of that incubation location, and it's been very successful. And so it all factors in, and a lot of that has to do because we have great support from town, city government, but also from county government.
0: Mm-hmm. Great. Are you able to talk about the expenditure gap, or do you want to wait for Mike to do that?
3: Gap.
0: Yeah. So the report says that Orange County residents spend hundreds of millions on food every year, but only a small fraction stays with local producers. And we're wondering about the bottlenecks that prevent local farmers from getting a larger share of the grocery market.
3: I could speak on it some.
0: Okay.
3: He would be probably better.
0: Uh-huh.
3: So we know that we've got great locations, farmers markets. We've got the direct-to-consumer value is $4.5 million. That means... Actually, are we recording live now or not?
0: We are on the air live. Please
3: Excellent.
0: Keep talking.
3: Wonderful that. Well, Mike is going to be here just a moment. He can speak to that in just a moment.
0: Yeah.
3: But we wanted to make sure that you know that there is a great market here for local products. The direct-to-consumer value here in Orange County is $4.5 million. And so, but actually that's 2.9 of that is the baseline direct-to-consumer sales. But when you multiply and put in the factors of you know, that return on that dollar that's being used over and over again in the market for that farmer to buy products locally for inputs, for the marketing that they do locally, $4.5 million is really the value as of 2022 of the direct-to-consumer markets. And so that captured value is really, really important.
2: Yeah, that's really a great perspective. And, you know, one I work over at Weaver Street, and one of the things that I love about Weaver Street is it's a local market, and they really prioritize, you know, supporting both access to local produce, but also bring in produce from outside. And one of the things that I think is a barrier here in our county is just the price of local produce. And I hear that a lot over at the market where people come in and they expect like local produce to be a little bit cheaper, but it's not. And they don't really understand like the sort of idea of like scale and what it takes to actually produce, you know, crops at a profitable margin. So I wonder like what, you know, what can we do about that? Like, what do we do? Like, does government have a role to play in sort of supporting, you know, our local producers so that local produce can be more competitive in the market?
0: I want to say welcome to Mike Ortosky. And are you able to answer that question? That's
4: well,
0: for you.
4: I was kind of came in between. Sorry,
0: That's
4: series
0: right.
4: of unfortunate events. I'm running late, but thank you for having us. So the question was regarding the perception that local should be cheaper because it's closer versus it's not typically. That's a broad question. One would think that because travel time is less, but there's also issues around larger distributors, larger producers that deal with everything from price supports to scale and other things like that. If they're buying sweet corn from somebody who's growing 500 acres of it, the price is lower, it's wholesale. But if you're buying somebody locally, you're paying the actual value of the crop. So is there something government can do for that? I think it's a combination. It's not easy, but I think it's a combination of policies that would help support the local farmers. We have an ag grant program, for instance, in Orange County that I'm part of, and that's on kind of the revenue side. It sort of helps them grow, helps them hire additional people, helps them diversify, and expand into larger markets. But there's a big difference between direct sales, which you're basically getting retail for, and wholesale sales, which you have to make up in scale. So I know that's not an easy, quick, and comprehensive answer, but
2: well, and I don't think there's an easy solution to it. I think that's the challenge too. I think is in part is education. Right. So that our consumers really understand that they're not just – it's not just about the price. It's also about the support and, you know, quality as well. Sure. Because certainly, you know, a ear of corn grown here in Orange County is a little sweeter than something that's brought in from California.
4: 1,000 miles away, yeah.
2: So I try to always remind our customers of that. But I do think, you know, in terms of just access – that's an important part of the puzzle, is figuring out how we can support local growers so that they can be more competitive in the market. And, like, you know, what can we do, whether that's, you know, helping with, like, centralized storage or, you know, incentivizing, you know, co-ops to, you know, do a little bit of, you know, mass purchasing on the local level.
4: I think you're absolutely right. I think... Jonathan and I have talked about this. There's the one of the roadblocks or pinch points, bottlenecks, I believe it was the question, is the aggregation and distribution aspect. How do you get 150 small farms products aggregated to the point that a Weaver Street or anybody else can dependably order from that? A co-op, yes, you probably know in Europe there's a number of ag co-ops. And they do command a significant part of the market there. But it's something that people other than the farmers probably have to coordinate because they're busy. They're working like crazy all the time. And there's also, like I said, that disparity between direct sales and wholesale that they have to address as well. But education, you know, our values drive demand and demand drives response. And so if we are looking for to support local farmers, we're looking for higher quality, we're looking for higher nutrition and so forth, it's worth it to a lot of people. But others, from time to time, you know, you're looking for that price point. And it's hard to compete with a larger scale grocery chain or even a wholesale outfit that sells everything in huge bulk.
3: And the amount of and value of direct-to-consumer markets here in Orange County really shows that the public really values the food system, right? They value the farmers and the farmland here. And so we have a lot of restaurants and again, folks like Weaver Street Market that place a heavy emphasis on sourcing local because their customers expect that. And so it's not always, again, always easy for that small farmer, that beginning farmer to be able to provide a price that's competitive with what you might find in a larger grocery chain for the price. And restaurants have been willing to pay that higher price because their customers know that what they're doing is they're buying a local product that puts money back into the local system, and they're willing to pay that premium to make that investment in the local community.
0: Mm-hmm. Well, one recurring theme in reports about the food system in North Carolina is this lack of mid-scale infrastructure, cold storage, processing facilities. Does this report suggest that Orange County needs its own kind of food hub to help small farmers scale up for wholesale?
3: We are lucky that we have a food hub right next door in Durham County, Farmer mm-hmm. Food Share, that a lot of our farmers sell to, and they've been incredible to work with. They've been partnering with me on several of our food security initiatives and discussions here in Orange County, but also a lot of our food security organizations source from them, Port Hillsboro being one of them, but many across the county do that. And so I think that the food hub is there, but there's great opportunity, especially in processing and manufacturing of food, that, you know, there's an untapped potential.
4: Yeah, no, I agree. It's, again, it comes down to scale. The term food hub has been tossed around quite a bit. One of the things we've looked at and talked with some of the local businesses about is sort of a food innovation campus that would be larger. One of our sort of gold star organizations here is the Piedmont Food Processing Center in Hillsboro. And a lot of people, just like the Breeze Farm where I manage incubate farmers, they incubate food businesses. But there's a gap between the time they leave there and the time they're able to go out and lease a 12,000 square foot building on their own. So the concept would be if we were able to develop a campus that was able to have shared cold storage and have some sort of flex space as they grow and then they move on potentially out on their own beyond that, that would be very helpful. Obviously a lot of large line stores have their own distribution centers and so forth, and big trucks come from far away. If we had something more like a hub and spoke model in Orange County and the region, because one of the things to point out is that food systems are like watersheds. They don't stop at geopolitical boundaries. Mm-hmm. So we're really talking about regional production and all parts of the food system here. But a facility like that would go a long way so that anybody, Weaver Street, a UNC, anybody could purchase the way they do from another sort of broadline distributor. They could purchase that locally in the same manner, hopping on the laptop, ordering something, 36 hours later, it's at the dock, mm-hmm. at the right temperature, the right order, and so forth. So something like that would help tremendously.
2: Yeah, I'm really glad you brought that up because I never knew what PFAB stood for.
4: Yeah.
2: Until now. And one success story is one of my good friends was a caterer, and he was cooking food out of basically his kitchen. And in Hillsboro, he was able to get access to the commercial equipment. Mm-hmm. And that was sort of an in-between place. And now they have their own space. And I think without that, they wouldn't have been able to scale and certainly, follow the safety and all of the different, regulations that caterers are have to abide to. And I really love the fact that incubation space is in Hillsboro and connects the food system in so many ways. So I'm glad you brought that up.
4: Yeah, and they have the opportunity and they see the need to expand themselves. Like a canning line, a bottling line, things like that, mm-hmm. that could be in the same area, not necessarily the same building. They were out of space there. But shout out to Sue Ellsworth, and Eric Hallman was the director there before. Sue is now. They've done a great job in educating people, entrepreneurs that are startups with all the rules and regulations, like you said, about safety and health and the business itself and how you get into a store, and there's been several national brands launched out of that place. But as you know, getting onto that, what do they call it, the planogram, the shelf space, the map, that's like real estate as well. So proving your product, scaling it up in a place like Piedmont Food Processing Center, and then getting it on a shelf at eye level, that's more challenging than people realize.
3: Mm-hmm. My some colleagues of mine and I were recently attended a presentation from a colleague of ours from Gaston County. He works for Extension there. And he was mentioning about his work in community gardening. And in Gaston County, the school system has a central kitchen where they provide all the hot meals. They do all the intake for all the fresh produce. They do a lot of contracts and sourcing local and bring it all into that one facility. They can process salads and all the things they need to make, and then they send it out to the school systems, hot or cold, chilled. And they seem to have some greater flexibility on how they source, right? And so, that's something the Office of Sustainability here in Orange County, we've thrown around as well, is how nice would it be to have a place where we can make fresh meals with local products,

0: Okay, we're back with King Harvest from the band. And we're talking about accessibility here with Jonathan Smith and Mike Ortosky. Dr. Mike Ortosky, we just learned, newly minted PhD with expertise in the food system and farmland preservation. And we're going to hear more about that in a few minutes. And they're both from North Carolina Extension, and focusing on Orange County.
1: All 100 counties, North Carolina, and we're stationed in the Orange County office.
0: Awesome. Great. And we're so lucky to have you here today talking about the local food system along with John Nicholson. All right, so mapping food deserts. The baseline report identifies specific priority areas where residents lack access to fresh and affordable food. And I know you know, at the outset, you were saying about how wealthy our county is, how well-resourced our county is, but there are still pockets where people lack access to food. Do these findings about food deserts influence where the extension programs are, or where it places your community gardens or mobile market stops, or how you know, design your programs?
1: Absolutely. Our goal in cooperative extension is to serve all residents of the county, and we do a lot of multi-county regional programming as well. And the work is on all areas of the food system, as we've mentioned. But when it comes to community gardens, we have a community garden grant program that we administer for the county out of our office, helping to increase infrastructure access

0: to community gardens, wherever they may be. So we don't pick where they're located, but we do encourage, provide education and encourage development of those community gardens. We also work a lot with our food security organizations, Table, Port Chapel Hill, Carborough, as well, and supporting their programs and outreach initiatives through for food security. But we want to make sure that food is accessible. I'm going through a food security action planning process with some incredible folks that either work or live here in Orange County. And one of the things we talked about when it comes to the food desert aspect of the conversation is transportation access. We know there's a lot of homebound individuals as well that need services but may not be able to get out and get those services. So right now, through that process, we're trying to identify the gaps. And we know there's gaps in transportation, there's gaps for homebound, medical challenges, educational and financial education, nutrition education, and a litany of other things we know that play a role in how people access the food system and what barriers exist because of these factors. And so we're working right now to on that process so that the county can be advised, towns can be advised, those that are interested in partnering with us to address those gaps are advised as to where the needs are and how we can further increase accessibility of food in the system.
1: Great. Thanks. We are in a drought, or at least the past several weeks, we were in a severe drought, D2, I think is the level. Are we still in a drought?
2: I think it's still D2, but I think they've lifted the burn ban.
1: I saw that today. Yeah.
2: Except for that very central part of North Carolina. Mm-hmm. Unfortunately, North Orange County, Durham County East are out of the burn ban mm-hmm. currently, but I think Alamance and Caswell and those to the west still are.
1: Okay. Well, how does the report account for climate volatility? What support does the extension provide to help farmers protect their yields during these now increasingly frequent dry spells?
0: So when it comes to sustainability and those topics, we really focused in on the food-to-waste diversion piece of that. Mm. So increasing composting and those sorts of things to hopefully decrease the amount of greenhouse gases going back into the system because of the food in the system. There's a lot of waste, and so that's one of the things that a lot of researchers are working on is how do we reduce the waste in the system so that we can preserve and save more of the food to feed more people, but also it has an impact on climate as well. And so I think that the presentation and the report speaks to that somewhat. But the climate, Mike's been working on some incredible things, some conceptual ideas about sustainability and something called agrivoltaics at the Breeze Farm that he manages for our team. I mentioned that earlier. And Mike, you want to tell him a little bit about?
2: Yeah, I'll jump on the agrivoltaics in just a second. The other thing that Extension does is talk about managing your resources. So water, Mark Bumgarner, who's our ag agent, teaches a lot of classes on individuals how to utilize water saving measures such as drip irrigation, things like that. He shows people how to hook it up, how to set the pressure regulators and all that sort of things. And drip irrigation, if you're not familiar, is just a tape that runs along right beside the plants and it's just dripping water basically onto the plant instead of the old style irrigation when it's just flying through the air and using tons of water and most of it doesn't actually get to the plant. So we talk about resource management quite a bit on that. Soil health is a big issue there. If your organic carbon and everything is higher in the soil, it's more productive and it needs less irrigation. The agrivoltaics project that Jonathan mentioned, we've been seeking some funding for that, been working with Amy Eckberg, sustainability coordinator for the county. And the idea we had proposed and still are proposing for a Breeze Farm is maybe a 1.5 acre agrivoltaics project. And that is solar panels that are placed not on former farmland, but solar panels that coexist with production. And some of these are actually vertical bifacial panels or articulating panels that can move. And research in Europe and in Rutgers and Cornell and NC State, starting one now too, have shown that it reduces the soil temperature. Water doesn't evaporate as quickly. You get more carbon in the soil. And for plants that can adapt a little bit to a little bit less light than just direct light, the production is actually higher. So there's water savings and things like mm-hmm. that as well.
3: I love the innovation that's happening, and mm-hmm. I appreciate you sharing that. But I want to kind of come back to food waste mm-hmm. because I think one of the things that we talk about is the affluence that we have here in Orange County, but we also have pockets of poverty. And I actually got involved in this work here locally just as a matter of trying to reduce food waste. And food waste coming out of restaurants, coming out of grocery stores, coming out of farmers markets. And I think there's community organizations that are at the ready to do a lot more in terms of taking food that may not be sellable and processing that, or turning that into meals that could be served in the community. And I just wonder, you know, what do we need to do to sort of recognize that we actually have the abundance already, but we need a mindset shift that really enables people who want to take this sort of abundance and do something with it to be able to do that? Because I've seen a lot of barriers to that, just in terms of you know, grocery stores that maybe aren't really that supportive. And I feel like there's opportunity, at least in you know, farmers markets and places like that, to enable that. Do you have any thoughts on that?
0: Absolutely. We are. It's really great to have the share tables at all of our three farmers markets throughout the year. And so customers or even farmers that have excess product at the end of a market have a place to donate it. I do know in Eno River Farmers Market, Port Hillsboro is there often, and they take it and then they redistribute it via their distribution points across the northern part of the county. And so I think that the county's really the forefront of those things. And so if you look back at the history of share table programs, which Extension's been a part of for a very long time as well, and helping other counties to develop and expand those programs, Orange County's been at the forefront of those things. One of the things that I took on as a food security extension agent in partnership with the Sustainability Office and also our school nutrition directors and both school systems is to introduce a share table program in our schools. We have a dozen or more schools across the county, and a lot of that food, those apples are going, you know, they don't want it. They're going to take it and put it in the waste basket, and that doesn't do anyone good. When you have a child that, you know, we know that youth poverty and food insecurity is high, and so we need to. You have a child maybe sitting next to that one child threw the apple away that could have used that apple, right? And so there's a lot of in that. But then you take that weight and that goes to your weight. We put it in the waste. It goes back in the system, and then it's going to to a landfill where the audit, most recent audit that the Solid Waste Department performed, it said that a large portion of what was out there in the landfill was actually food waste, and so. How do we prevent that? This program addresses that by we have a list of very specific things that we are allow youth to put on the cart. It can, you know, that's governed by state policy, but we're working with five schools right now to do that program, and so that provides an alternative to the trash can. It provides an alternative to put specific products on the cart, and then other children have the opportunity during that school cafeteria time. They go pick up an extra something to eat if they're still hungry, and then whatever we have left is going back to a central location where the school administration, the counselors, our teachers are able to access that, or send their children up to the front to wherever that may be in the office to get something that's refrigerated or on our stand that we have there, cookies and crackers or anything else, anything healthy that we've got left that's allowable, that child can have something. And then whatever's left, I know some folks are putting them in the backpack buddy backpacks mm-hmm. to send home. So I think it's a great case study of how you can effectively divert a sizable amount of waste, food waste, from the landfill just from our schools alone. We hope to expand that in the future.
3: Yeah, and thanks for bringing all that up, because I think it's easy to forget like what's happening. I want to actually come back to Mike's sort of focus on the technology too. Are there opportunities to leverage technology to decrease food waste? I remember watching a PBS segment on a app that sort of connected farmers with restaurants and wholesalers that could buy sort of produce that was maybe not going to sell in a typical market or maybe wasn't the best quality. Is there any potential for something like that here in Orange County?
2: I mean, I think so. There was somebody at Peanut Food Processing Center one time whose business was around basically trying to gather that up. And I don't know if she used technology at the time, it was several years ago, to do that, sort of have an inventory, a live inventory. But yeah, what I think one of the business comes, something like Ugly Produce or whatever, where potatoes that looked weird or had a blemish on it that could be used for so many things, French fries or juices or whatever. It's a matter of somebody has to do that. Somebody has to initiate that. And there has to be a demand. And that's, again, that's kind of where our values come into play, because we can do all of this. It's a matter of how do we incentivize that? How do we educate people? I know I'm an old guy who grew up in Durham County. We go sit down to dinner. My folks were like, take all you want, but you got to eat it all. So there wasn't a lot of compost left after dinner. But now, to your point about abundance, there is quite a bit. And it's important to know that there's also this whole idea about food waste. You'll see the data. But some of that's a little, not misleading, but some of it, you have to understand the bigger picture. There's pre-consumer scraps out at our farm when they're tossing tomatoes out or taking the outer leaves of cabbage or whatever it might be that stays on the farm. Now, they compost all that at their farm, and they use it back in the field. So that's good. So a lot of small farmers do that because they see it as a resource. And then there's, by the time it gets to the store, sometimes you've got to take a few off there. And if it can capture that, and then to Jonathan's point about when it gets to the plate, you know, if the kid would rather have the chips rather than the apple, can you capture that apple back for somebody else, or does it go into compost? So having something that can facilitate capturing all those places where it can escape being consumed or reused is important.
0: And demonstration projects are really important. So if you come to the Bonnie B. Davis Center in Hillsboro, where our office is located, our horticulture team, along with our master gardeners, who do programs all across the county every day, they have the demonstration gardens, and part of that demonstration is composting. So the public can go out there and see all the beautiful gardens, including our food garden, and you can see how we there across those gardens we're able to demonstrate how we compost effectively and reuse that in the landscape.
1: Mm-hmm. Great. And if people are not composting at home, there are county receptacles at different locations, right? Do you know offhand where those are?
0: Yes. You can call Orange County Solid Waste, and I believe, and I don't have it right in front of me, but it's in the report as well. There's specific locations you can pick up composting and materials, and also the county provides free composting services to eligible restaurants, schools, and daycares, and the county contracts a Brooks contractor, and Sarah Food Base Collector and Compost Producer based in Goldston, North Carolina. And so you can join the program, receive regular cost-free curbside collection of organic waste. So, again, that's Orange County being a proactive a part of this system. And so we encourage our restaurants, schools, daycares, you're looking to consider jumping in on that program so they can divert that waste.
3: Great. Yeah, and as an avid reader of the Orange County Waste newsletter, I did see that they're going to be adding compost to the convenience centers. And I don't know if that's happened. But, you know, one of the challenges is mostly you have to go out to Eubanks, you know, if you want to take your compost. But I think the county's really trying to make that a little bit more accessible to anyone who may want to, you know, gather up and freeze your bones and then take it to a very convenient location to compost.
0: Great. Yeah, and it goes back to that food waste audit, the landfill audit, where they found there was so much food waste out there. Mm-hmm. But the county has to be proactive. We don't have any other choice, and there's limited land for that landfill, and so we've got to use it wisely. And it's important that to them that we find alternative ways to deal with our food waste.
1: Great, thanks. We just have a few minutes left, if you can believe that, and I want to touch on farmland preservation, the expertise of our guest, Dr. Ortosky. And so as we think about the urban parts of our county expanding, Carrboro and Chapel Hill, are you concerned about farmland loss in Orange County?
2: Of course. And also the region, and it's not just here in the Triangle, it's not just in North Carolina, it's a national issue. For people who are interested, there's a group called American Farmland Trust who've done some longitudinal studies on loss of farmland to non-ag uses, but primarily in the country it's to low-density residential, which happens in the peri-urban areas around a place like ours. It's really not the things that are using up farmland. It's not so much the high-density development, because a lot of times that's not farmland to begin with, and a lot of times it's not the industrial and commercial. It's more the low-density residential development, and that's difficult because, like all of us, we'd love to have 5 acres out on the edge of town. But two things come into play. One is the revenue, the market side. basically how to, and we're trying to work on that in Orange County, not just Extension, but everybody across the board. How do you incentivize making the income on farms more aggressive and higher? That gives you an increased present use value of your property because you're selling product for many, many years. Whereas if you sell it just for development, it's quite an infusion of money, but it comes all at once. So trying to make farmland competitive, and the owners understand that it's competitive value with other uses, like development of all types. The other side is policy. So looking at policy, like beginning to look at things like what we'll call prime soil landscapes, which is basically prime farmland. How do you protect that? So how do you incentivize, on the one hand, farmers to stay in business? How do you protect that land on the other, without impinging on a landowner's rights to sell it if they need to? And around the country, they do a lot of things: transfer development rights, purchase development rights, ag zoning. And in California, they do agricultural land mitigation much the same way they would do wetland mitigation. You can't just go out and develop prime farmland in places. So that's a quite a contentious issue that will be coming up. But yes, what happens is there's a researcher out of Michigan State that talks about the impermanent syndrome. And so what happens is when the farm next to you gets sold, suddenly your planning horizon gets shorter. And that's inverse. It's an inverse function of land values. Mm. The higher the land values goes, the shorter the planning horizon, the greater the sense of impermanence. So that sort of has a catalytic increasing effect. Mm-hmm. And when you fragment farmland, even if you're selling part of your farm, or if you're selling the farm and somebody next door has a farm, that you run into nuisance issues and all sorts of things. So it sort of increases in speed if we don't balance it somehow. And also, there's a lot of innovative ways in design and development that are starting to take place where you can densify one area like a conservation subdivision and preserve farmland. Instead of putting 100 homes on 100 acres, you put the 100 homes on 20 acres, and the rest maybe is preserved in some way. Mm-hmm. But voluntary ag districts, conservation easement, the county's done a great job in the Lands Legacy Program with that. But looking at other ways that you could designate areas where a farmer might be able to, somebody might be able to purchase the development rights, but they still own the land, put it in a conservation easement. So you might be approaching retail value, and the land is still there. So that's a huge topic that we can't
1: that
2: cover
1: is
2: in
1: a
2: the next
1: huge
2: minute
1: topic.
2: Or so.
1: But, we'll have another show on that. Thank you. I hope you'll come back. In the last few minutes, if you all could talk about how residents can get involved in strengthening the local food system. And it sounds like reducing their food waste is a huge component of that. Any other thoughts on that?
2: I would just say, it comes back to education. Again, it's like I would encourage everybody to know where their food comes from. I know that sounds simple, but if you're in a large retail grocery store here in Orange County or anywhere, it's so easy. I'm amazed, having background in soil science and farming, to watch people go in there, myself included, and just casually pick things off the shelf, and there's 75,000 SKU items in that store.
1: It's so easy.
2: And it's so easy.
1: Yeah.
2: But you don't think about what it took to get it there. You start with that truck that's parked out back, the distribution center, the farmers, everything.
1: Right.
2: So I would say try to educate yourselves on where it actually comes from.
1: Okay.
0: It's important to ask your restaurants, your grocers, for local products. And I'll let them know how important it is for you to want to support local as you shop.
1: Mm-hmm.
0: And so we have great locations here in Orange County where you could easily do that. We have three amazing farmers markets that you can go to that are open on Saturdays. I think some of them maybe during the week. And then others, I think about the Durham Farmers Market, where some of our farmers also sell. So you don't have to go, you can be in Orange County or go a little farther out. You're going to find farmers that have a presence from Orange County and other counties at their markets. So that's important. I think it's also important as a food security agent to, again, think about that 13% of our population that are food insecure and how we can increase their access. I think there's so much to be said about healthy, nutritious local food and accessing that and the benefits to health overall of this population. And so ways to engage there, all of our nonprofits and food pantry partners, the Food Bank Essential in East North Carolina, are always looking for volunteers and leaders. And it's important to be a part of that, not just to give money and to financially donate, but to give of your time and other resources and kind donations are valued. And so that's something I'm trying to do as a food security agent here in Orange County is to really raise awareness of the good things that are going on, and again, identify some of the gaps that still exist and how we can work together to overcome that. My goal was to be able to lower that 13% to a much lower number, and so, but we have factors such as the changes in SNAP eligibility, which have an impact on who's eligible to get food assistance. And so we know when one area of this food system and access piece is changed, it has impacts on other parts of that accessibility piece of the puzzle. And so we know drought. We mentioned drought. That impacts productivity. I was talking to a farmer this weekend who grows beef, cattle, and very worried about forage production. So there's less out there to feed the cow, and so you know, to the cow, so they're not able to put away a bunch and store that up as they traditionally would and feed off of their own land. They're going to have to buy forage to feed that cow, whereas they would have saved some money by not having to outsource that. And also a lot of farmers are having to look at alternatives, like selling some of their younger cattle at market or going ahead and processing some of their cattle. And that's just an example of specifically in cattle, but other animal species as well will be impacted. So I think locally the price of certain products, because of the drought, both now and looking to the future and in the foreseeable future, our prices of certain products are going to go up just because of the drought. And so it's important to kind of see, again, going back to the very beginning conversation, how all these factors play a role in this system that's interconnected, and that helps us have access to local food and be able to live a healthy life right here in Orange County.
1: Yeah. I think tariffs have some impact on the prices that we're seeing escalate all the way through the food system, right? So on grains and other things that we would feed to animals, too, I think this is having an impact.
0: Yes. There, tariffs are something that's been studied. We see, especially out in the Midwest, and also looking at even products such as tobacco, which is not a huge crop here in Orange County, but in most of North Carolina, collectively, it is a large, still a large commodity. So we're seeing impacts from tariffs and other policies that impact farmers. And so you see some federal policies in place that they're trying, and initiatives they're trying to do to help farmers stay afloat in certain situations. And it's going to be interesting to watch.
1: John.
3: 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I appreciate you highlighting the markets, and I do want to confirm that the summer hours are in effect, so you can go to the Chapel Hill Farmers Market at U Mall on Tuesdays from 3 to 6, and the Carrboro Farmers Market is on Wednesday from 3 to 6, where you can support our local farmers. You can bring your compost. 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So come on out.
1: Thank you, John. And thank you so much, Jonathan and Mike, for joining me in the station today. Jonathan Smith and Mike Ortosky, Dr. Mike Ortosky, work with NC Extension and contributed to Orange County's Baseline Community Food System Report, which you can find at orange.ces.ncsu.edu. Is that right?
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1: Great. Thank you. The Carverian Radio Hour returns next Monday at 4 p.m. with organizers of the Freight Train Blues Concert Series, which begins next Friday, May 15th at Town Commons at 6:30. It's one of our town's signature events. It brings people in. It's a lot of fun. So I'm looking forward to that conversation next Monday at 4 right here on WCOM. If you'd like to say hello or talk more about anything related to Carrboro, join us now at the Carverian's pop-up newsroom at Open Eye Cafe. We'll be there until 6 when Open Eye closes. 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And seeing us out is a fan favorite, right? This is Weird Al.

0: shame. Well, but if we had music in it, it would be considered a variety show, and they would up the, you know, so they it was just these really great stories. And and basically, I was just, I just remember seeing that show as a kid and I'm going, I want to create a show like that when I get older.
1: Yeah.
0: And so when we were shooting the pilot for Woke, the young ones used to use a lot of puppetry and stuff like that, like lots of weird stuff. So as we were shooting Woke and they were doing the puppets with the, it was the thing with the Native American spoon going, you know, he screwed the horses. It was completely absurd, but it was right then where I realized, I was like, oh my goodness, I'm like making my young ones. Like I just flashed back to it.
1: Yeah.
0: I was like, oh my goodness, like it really came true.
1: Yeah.
0: And I remember Blake
1: Anderson. That's surreal.
0: Yeah, Blake Anderson coming over to me because I was getting all verklempt, as they say. He's like, what's the matter? And I said, I just realized I'm making the young ones, the show, the young ones that I was, he's like, the young ones, oh man, I love that. I tried getting the rights to it, to remake it. Like, so this actor
1: That's crazy.
0: I had hired, there's so many different things like that that happen. And you should always acknowledge them because they're like, when things come together, there were so many things that came together on that show, just working on the show. You know, my character, instead of Keith, we named him Keith. So in the writer's room, we didn't get confused. And
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0: 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Hey, everybody, welcome to Martini Mondays, Shaking It Up with Ruby Martini and Magnolia Steele. Ruby Martini here.
1: And Magnolia Steele here.
0: Welcome, everyone. We are excited to invite you to our audio stage where we flirt with vintage and contemporary burlesque, ponder random points of interest, and have engaging conversation with our guests. Our guest this evening is Kelly Klein, and we will bring her on in just a few minutes. Magnolia, it is so good to lay eyes on you.
1: Ruby, it's wonderful to be here. I had to hustle to get here, and honestly, I thought I was going to be late.
0: Oh, no, Magnolia, do tell.
1: Well, Ruby, I was on my way here doing fine on time, and then off in the distance in front of me, there was a beautiful gold metallic Chevy Impala.
0: Ooh.
1: And it was chopped and it was dropped. You know, Ruby, I could not figure out why anyone was slowing down and they were passing that low ride. And I finally got up right behind it. And then I saw the bumper sticker. Senior driver, sitting low, driving slow. Thelma and Louise has got nothing on me. Now, did those people passing honestly think they were going to see a couple of wild golden girls in that golden ride? I have to tell you, Ruby, I did look. Yes, there was a car full of those ageless beauties whooping it up in that gorgeous Impala. Now, I thought about it. And that is what I want to, when I grow up, that's what I want to be. A wild golden girl in a golden low ride. Anyways, I made it on time.
0: Oh, gosh. My goodness, Magnolia, I am so relieved you made it on time and did not climb in with those wild beauties. Now, let's take a moment to honor our underwriters. 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
1: Ooh, Ruby, that sounds like a good lead-in on our Back in Time Burlesque segment.
0: Magnolia, let's do it. Our weekly segment of Back in Time Burlesque teases a dancer or performer performer from the vintage era of burlesque, and today we are going to honor Lily Christine. She was born in December 1923 as Martha Teresa Pompander in Dunkirk, New York. Changing her name to Lily Christine, she did minor work in film, then became one of the most popular burlesque dancers in the late 40s. Her 125-pound, 5'6" body was fit, toned, and a lovely hourglass, 37-22-35. Now, she was truly ahead of her time, incorporating exercise into her vegetarian lifestyle so she could stay fit and flexible. Lily Christine studied many styles of dance to incorporate her interpretation of belly dance into her burlesque performances.
1: Lily Christine created a routine that earned her the title The Cat Girl. She leaned into that description and choreography. Her dancing to represent that cat-like movement, including purring and silkiness across the stage. Ooh. She never performed nude or even topless.
0: Lily Christine considered herself an interpretive dancer, an exotic dancer. She was the perfect example of putting on a good show wearing an abbreviated wardrobe and taking nothing off. Lily Christine performed primarily at Leon Prima's 500 Club in New Orleans. When men would ask her about her exotic style, she would respond, "I am a voodoo priestess."
1: Lily Christine left this earthly stage at the young age of 41 after a brief illness. We hope you will take a deep dive and learn more about Lily Christine and American burlesque.
0: And now it is time for Manifesting a Moment with Magnolia. And we have asked our guest, Kelly, to select an affirmation card to set the intention for our show today. All right, Magnolia, all you.
1: Yes, and read us what your card says.
2: All right. My card says, fear nothing.
1: So it says, fear is useless. Fear is the devil. It is the destroyer, the killer. You need to kill fear over more accurately, nothing. Fear nothing and nothing. Mm-hmm. So it's not fear. It's, don't be afraid to make a fool of yourself. Or making mistakes, because it's not the end of the world. That's we true. Just need to start over, and Lord knows we do know that. And
0: yeah.
1: Because we have made a few at the radio station.
0: Well, and not only that, you think about on stage, there's a lot of times when we have that little stage fright that tickles up a little bit, and then you have to like just pull it together and take a deep breath and say, my brain is bigger than you.
2: So this was very timely for bringing me on the radio show. This definitely makes a lot of difference for today, I think.
0: I love
2: fear
0: that.
2: Nothing. Let's
0: I
2: go.
0: Love it.
1: Yeah, because you have little butterflies. This
2: just a little bit.
1: Just yeah. A little butterflies.
0: Perfect. All right. Dear listeners, it is now time for us to introduce our guest, Kelly Klein. Kelly hails from Central New Jersey, where she says, yes, that really does exist.
2: Right.
0: And she has been an Orange County resident since 2013. She currently resides in Mebane. Kelly has a master's in hospitality and tourism. And in 2020, she made a path change from the hospitality industry into senior living. Surprisingly parallel industries where her skill and talents transferred seamlessly. Her focus has become very specific, and Kelly is now an advocate for loved ones who benefit from her connected compass network. Kelly is a boy mom, a dog mom, and a constant student of life. Our episode today is titled, Relax, I'm Here for You. Kelly, welcome to our audio stage.
2: Thank you so much. You're very, very kind.
0: Yay!
2: Yay.
0: And I want to just kind of back up a little bit a few years back and sort of begin at the beginning. In 2020, when you had that path change, tell us about where you were and how you ended up in the community that you now support and love.
2: Sure. Well, we all know back in 2020, things got a little bit dicey there. I was the last one from a sales department in a hotel that was furloughed. And, you know, I took some time to myself to be a mom and to see what was happening. And then when it came time to get back out there and figure out what was next, I was taking all the interviews that I could. And I remember interviewing for a job selling flags or cleaning apartments or selling this or that. I walked into an independent living community and they said, "Why do you want to work with seniors?" And I said, "I'm not sure that I do." But, you know, you just give life a whirl. And I found out that it spoke to me. And it was a little bit of everything I was ever looking for. Just having conversations with people. It's such a crazy great way to be. And just by letting yourself be open to those things, that's how I wound up here, sitting with you.
0: I love that. I made sort of a little philosophical note here. Oh. I know, I'm bad about this. So Ruby feels that sometimes a very gentle breeze lifts us up and lands us where we are supposed to be. One of those little sweet, pleasant journeys. Conversely, sometimes it is a rude, gusty storm that rolls in and tumbles us twisting in the wind to an unexpected starting point. And I just wondered if either of those descriptions resonated with your path change.
2: Oh, 100%. I really believe in that kismet karma and then the universe directing your pathway. So why did I want to do it? I'm not sure I did. But then all of a sudden, all those little things fell into place. I thought of it a lot like Slumdog Millionaire, like that show, you know. Like, oh, now I know all the answers because of everything that led to here.
0: Right. And so what do you think happened that... Or was there a pivotal moment where you realized you went home after work and went, "This is it"?
2: Oh, I think it was, you know, after seeing people come back to life that you had a conversation with. Like, I'm actually not strong-arming anyone. I'm not a used car salesman. I have an approach that's being a person. You have people come to you in these moments where you say, "I don't know what to do." And I say, "Well, if it was my parents, I wouldn't know what to do either."
0: Yeah.
2: But kind of going home and being like, "Wow, I met someone today that had this crazy life for 80 years, for 90 years, and I got to know a little bit about that, and I got to be this little tiny piece, and I got to sleep well at night," and I think that was really the big difference.
0: I love that. As you became more immersed in the difficulties, let's say, that a lot of seniors face, what are some of the key challenges that you find are most common with your clientele?
2: Yeah, that's a great question. If you've met one person, you've met one person, so everyone's unique. But while doing this for a number of years now, you know, first in a community and then from that gaining that knowledge and experience of being around other people, you're like, "Oh, well, I've had a similar situation, so now I can kind of help." But then you learn something new every time. What was the question again?
0: The primary challenges.
2: Primary challenges, yes. Well, that's just it there. You squirrel off onto different moments. So
0: yeah.
2: I think everyone is like, "Where do I start?" I think for me, it's putting myself in someone else's shoes and saying, "Wow, you're drinking out of the fire hose right now. We can do this." You know, I also have aging parents that have, you know, one has dementia. You know, everyone around me is getting older. We all are. I am too. So I think it's really just the misinformation that would be the biggest challenge I think a lot of clientele face, is not knowing the rules, not knowing when and where to push or advocate for yourself.
0: Mm-hmm.
2: And I'm a big proponent of don't go online and don't do it yourself. You know, call someone, whether it's me or someone else who has that experience, because it takes a village.
0: And I do love the whole locality, like keep it where you can sit down face to face with someone and have those conversations instead of 1-800 talk to me.
2: Exactly. There's a lot of people that do this for a living, and also there's just a lot of people we know from our different groups that we're in that have had family and they've been in these situations, and once you figure it out, you're like, "Oh, I have a secret I'm going to tell you. Like, I want to help you in that situation so you're not where I was."
0: Yes.
1: Yeah. We know that you like to advocate for the best solution, and you can identify with your clients. How do you begin that process for the client who doesn't know what's available to them?
2: So I like to start by saying, And to be clear, what I do now is I help people navigate as a consultant for, you know, whether or not they want a little bit more support in their home to maintain their independence, or if they're ready to transition into some kind of community living. So a lot of times you don't know which one you want. Maybe you're gung-ho and strong, I want to stay where I am. That's totally fine. I like to approach someone and say, you know, it's a complimentary conversation. I'm not selling anything. I'm really not. I just want to talk with you and see. Let me get the picture. Let's start with backing up and getting the picture. How many people are involved? You know, how do you feel about this with the actual person? A lot of times someone just doesn't want to be parented by their child.
1: Yeah.
2: So you get these little cliche little sayings, but they're all very true.
1: Yeah. Yes. What if somebody wants to age at home, but they really need to, you know, they need home care? And I know that sometimes you have to come up with some creative solutions to offer them.
2: Oh, yeah. It's hard to give a one-stop shop answer because you have to really build that rapport with someone. And it's not trying to change their mind. It's really not. It's more about, hey, what's in the best interest for everyone? Or let's think of a moment when you were the adult child and you had to help your aging level. What did you do? You know, how did that make you feel? So really just that might be one application for one person. And another one might be, hey, do you want to be back in the hospital and rehab in 2 weeks? Or do you think maybe we can take it easy for just a little while and get a little bit of help? So I think some people think help, accepting help is a weakness, or having help means you're going to have it forever, and it really doesn't. You can have it just for a tiny short period of time till you get recovered, or, you know, you could have it 24/7. It really just depends. So I think just that preconceived notion that, like, what a nursing home looks like, and and what having someone watching me 24/7 in my house looks like.
0: Yeah, I think there's a lot of fear. Oh, speaking of the whole fear gig.
2: Yeah. Oh, yeah.
0: That goes along with that. I just, you know, remember when my mom was getting to the point where she finally said, I think it's time for us to go look, because we, the four of us kids, had had sweet, gentle, frank conversations with her. Mm-hmm. And she finally decided it was time to go.
1: So how old was your mother when that?
0: 81. But sadly, she was closer to the end of her life than we knew, and she moved into a facility, an assisted facility or independent living facility, ending up really needing to be assisted because she had a heart issue that happened. They put her in an apartment that, while she waited for her apartment to become ready, so they gave her this really big 3-bedroom for her to hang out in, and then she had a heart issue, went in for surgery, and then from there went into rehab and never left. We lost her there, so it was a hard decision for her to make. And I also had that experience. I know we talked about the death cafes and such. When the last conversation I had with her, she just wanted to go home. And I know now that is a very common thing that people say when they are having that dementia, experiencing like borderline or just beginning
1: this
0: dementia.
1: And I mean, I am blessed that both of my parents are still living. I actually talked to my mother this morning.
0: Yeah.
1: And she lives by herself. Mm-hmm. And she is very independent. Even though she does know her limitations.
0: Yeah.
1: But again, I live 700 miles away from her.
0: Right.
1: And I do.
0: Yeah. And
1: I do try
0: I love independent women, of course. And so we know how difficult it is as we get older to just kind of take that breath and say, you know, I think I don't need to drive anymore, or I need someone with me 24/7, or whatever that fill in the blank may be.
1: My mother knows that if she's going to do a family event that may end up in the nighttime hours, somebody needs to go pick her up and take her because she knows her limitations. Yeah. But boy, that independent, strong-willed. We're all sitting here. We all know we are those people.
0: We are those people. That's right.
1: And we're the ones that
0: that's why we're here.
1: Somebody would have to convince us.
2: Yes. That's so great that you're bringing that up, you know, that whole strong, proud, independent woman kind of vibe, because that is something that we all run into, right? And, you know, you are thinking about it kind of later on in life as well. just because you're strong and proud and independent doesn't mean we're not social creatures. So right. That's a big one, right?
0: Yeah.
2: The reason we make this move and change into community is because we are social creatures and we want to have someone around us, even if, you know, we are be able to do everything on our own. That's that you don't use it, you lose it. So you ladies are miles ahead of everyone else, right? Because you're out there, you're having fun, and you're keeping active. That's the joy
1: of life.
2: Well,
1: my mother has a neighbor that comes down from upstairs, downstairs, and they have Scrabble contest. I wouldn't want to play Scrabble with my mother. She's dangerous.
0: People won't play Scrabble with me anymore.
1: I can imagine they wouldn't.
2: We've got to get a Scrabble game together now.
0: I know. But I saw recently this little pocket game that's like a combination between Scrabble and a crossword. It's maybe 12 cubes, and you sort of toss them out, and whatever 12 you get.
1: Like Boggle?
0: Yes, but it's tiny. It fits in a little, look, everyone can see what I'm doing.
1: Everybody
0: it fits in
1: sees
0: a tiny
1: hands,
0: little,
1: I'm
0: like
1: sure.
0: maybe a 3-inch circumference little thing you can slip in your pocket. So it's just like handy anywhere, anyway. Well, it's kind of cool.
1: An emergency thing.
0: An emergency thing. So I think let's do our first martini melody. And after we play this, Kelly will give you an opportunity to tell us why you love this song so much. I love this one too.
1: So, for you. I hope we can.

0: That's you, girl.
1: That's me now. All right. So that was Flowers on the Wall by the Statler Brothers. This one's always made me smile. It's a little quirky underneath it. It's really about finding your peace and your own rhythm. Mm-hmm. So that's a big thing for me, you know, going through different seasons of life when things feel a little repetitive. Things might feel like you're just getting through the days, keeping busy, keeping distracted. Think kind of a little bit of what I've learned in those quieter, slower seasons, that they're not really wasted. They're just where you start to notice what needs to change.
2: Nice.
1: So yeah, it's that in-between space, not being stuck, not quite being free yet either. And that is why I like that song. And it's just a good beat.
2: And you can dance to it.
1: Yes.
2: The last thing you said about not quite stuck, but not quite free.
1: Mm-hmm.
2: That's pretty powerful. Mm-hmm. That's a place a lot of people have been, and to really hear it, you know, spoken, it really evokes a lot of situations that you can, I'm sure each of us can go to and think of a time where you were just kind of like in that nether world of
0: where you
2: haven't gone to a new place, you're not at the old place.
0: And you don't feel as productive.
2: Yeah.
1: Yes. That's the big part.
0: It's the productivity, and not just, I'm not even talking about work atmosphere, personally.
1: Mm-hmm.
0: You know, sometimes you know you need to do something, but you just, you know, can't make it off the couch.
1: How many times have we cleaned the kitchen and then you turn around and you're like, what happened?
0: Oh, honey.
1: Where it was. Futility.
0: Well, yeah, that dishwasher, you don't even have one of those.
2: No, I have two dishwashers, one at the end of each arm. The only time I've ever had a dishwasher, I had a small apartment in Carrboro, and it was a sweet little garage apartment, had a dishwasher, and I used it to store my pots and pans. And I never once used it because I'd never gotten accustomed to having one. I remember when my parents bought a dishwasher, and Daddy installed it and, you know, cut the little parts out of the cabinet, yada, yada. And I was at an age where I would go to Mom and say, Mom, I miss washing dishes with you. Can we wash dishes? Aww. I know. So silly. Who'd have thunk it?
0: Not me. Well, I'm going to tell you, I have pictures of my sister. And she's got to be, we lived on Buffett Road. So I was 7. So that means she was 3.
2: Mm-hmm.
0: I have a picture of her. She was 3. And she is inside the dishwasher.
2: Nice.
0: Sitting on the door.
2: Yeah.
0: Unloading, like taking a thing out and, you know, handing it above. And it's so funny because, so for numbers for everybody, my sister was born in 68, which means that was 71.
2: Yeah.
0: That's kind of early having a dishwasher in a house.
2: Yeah. All righty. So one of the things, Kelly, that

0: I've gotten to where I am right now is really just by being open and having the conversation. I think that's curiosity and Kelly go hand in hand.
1: Yes.
0: So that's, you know, just being open to saying, oh, what is it that you do? Not how can you help me, but what is it and how can I help you? I think that's how we all even got connected and things
1: this
0: too.
1: That's true.
0: But then when you have all of those different people and you know who's around you, when you encounter someone who's having a crisis moment or they need something, oh, wow, let me connect you with this person. Let me connect you with this resource, because then we'll realize, you know what? We need more resources. Let's all kind of have that same question together. So that's a little bit on that. And then, so the company that I work for now, I love that I've been able to have this position because it is a women's owned company. There's a female that owns our franchise that I work out of, and we are the number one in the triad. Woo! 450 employees.
1: So tell me about that award.
0: So that was just a new one. You know how we are also the best place to work. But they did a big survey of different companies in the triad that are female owned, and we came out on top on the Business Journal, which was really exciting.
1: That's great.
2: That's
1: very notable,
0: especially with Mother's Day coming up and things like that. But we want to, what I do with my Connected Compass kind of style is we can help people that are 18 and older. So that doesn't necessarily mean that you have to be a senior. Mm-hmm. And I will let you know, I can't count on my two hands how many people I've met that are 90 plus that think everyone's older than them.
1: Yeah.
0: So I think it's really, age is just a number. So you could be in your 40s or 50s and feel like you're 3,000. So
2: some days we do.
0: Yes, exactly. So age is a number. You know, as a younger person living alone, if I were to need a knee surgery replacement, I'm going to need some assistance.
1: Right.
0: So that's one way that I can help, or people who have special needs. So IDD, things like that. That is another avenue, and not just aging, you know. It's also dementia is just a broad umbrella term. So there's different types of brain change that we can encounter, people with Parkinson's, people with different cognitive delays. Mm-hmm. It might just need a little bit more occupational type support or companionship, all the way through bedridden-ness, and just kind of learning what all these different terms mean. I do like to say I'm not a doctor, but I can pretend to play one on TV sometimes too.
2: So I know that your network has expanded far beyond just the current place that you work. Being able to work with other groups outside of your immediate employment for solutions is an amazing service.
0: Yeah.
2: Share more about that network and how you add the community to.
0: Yeah, that's a great question. I think that's really, again, that curious Kelly, being connected. I feel like, you know, there was a short stint there where I did work for the nonprofit. I learned a lot about, you know, community-based resources from that. I also acted as the president of a senior resources group. So kind of, you know, it might just be like, oh, you think it's just the nursing home, you think it's just the senior living community, or it's the rehab or the hospital. Well, there's also companies that specialize in moving you or helping you consign your items. There's people that help with physical therapy. There's people that might help if you need a beauty stylist to come to your home or a podiatrist. You don't know about trusts and estate planning. You know, you have to kind of have one of each of these in your Rolodex. You need to know where you're going to go to get something. What do you call that?
2: Notarized.
0: Yes. That's absolutely right. Thank you for knowing.
2: Yes. Knowing that hand signal. Yes.
0: And then it's also, you know, again, the doctors that you go to, clinicians, they spend about, you know, 20 minutes in an appointment with you. Mm-hmm. And then now you have this big diagnosis and they say, go get your affairs in order. It's like, oh, well, what do I do first? It can be overwhelming.
1: Right.
0: So having that network and genuinely being like, if I'm not the right person for you, or if I know that's not in my wheelhouse, let me help you find someone that is, because then I know that I'll get the answer to that question too. Maybe I could help someone next time.
1: And that is how you expand your network.
0: Yes.
1: Is by reaching out to people that aren't already there, that can't provide that one thing that your client needs. I feel like there's such a broad like, this is a broad topic. Mm-hmm. We could probably talk for hours about the different things that you do.

0: the different networking connections that you've made and how they help a person that comes to you and says, Kelly, I'm just stuck. I don't know what to do first. Mm-hmm. I also feel like there's probably a lot of people who don't even know the right questions to ask yet.
1: Oh, for sure.
0: Because they've been sort of in their life bubble, and then suddenly that gets a little pop and you're out there having to make things happen, which we all know is coming, right?
1: Right.
2: Yeah, and we're all procrastinating about it.
1: Exactly, right? They say that the day to start planning your discharge from a hospital is the day you get there. Not everyone has that mentality or the ability to. Yeah. You might hear some big fancy words one time, and then you'll say, oh, didn't they say that like last week? Oh, I don't know. I just didn't think about it yet. So trying to help keep those things in order, but also knowing that I can't do that for myself. I think that's the thing, right? Those who can't do, they teach.
0: Right.
1: So I think, because of the nature of this show, I think all these connections have also helped me personally, because being a social creature, hearing these intense stories, but having someone else to share that with has been, that's important too.
2: I think that one of the things is, and it was during the shift when you changed in 2020, we realized just how, when you didn't have community, how strong how much we do need.
0: How much we rely on it.
2: We rely on it way more than what we even realized. And it was like for me, it was like a wake-up call.
0: Well, and, there's an analogy there, really, because if you think about in 2020, when we were actively on the stage in February of 2020 and then canceled everything after March, that really put us into a place where we realized how much we rely on the network, how much we rely on getting out and being with people, how much we rely on those connections. And so if someone comes along and suddenly has this diagnosis and they know that, oh, gosh, I need to find that community, I need to get that network going on, that's a whole new thing that has to happen.
2: And not only just, and I know this is going to sound... but when everything shut down, human connection and hugging, I mean, even now, we don't hug nearly as much as we used to.
0: Oh, that's a good point.
2: And we don't touch one another or touch each other's lives in the same way that we used to.
1: Mm-hmm.
2: And that's kind of sad.
0: Yeah, and again, there's the parallel, that the analogy that, again, can apply to the clientele, Kelly, that you work with as far as just having been restricted at some point and now needing to be able to kind of let that curtain down and have a new social connection in that new senior facility where they're going. Because I know that I'm... with my mom, especially, when we were like, Mom, look at all the stuff that they do. And she feigned excitement over it because, she just wanted to stay home and be independent.
1: Right.
0: But still, as the next generation, you're looking at that going, wow, they do a lot of stuff here.
1: Mm-hmm.
0: There's like constantly activities going on and field trips and fun stuff.
1: Oh, yeah. I can't wait to like just hang out at the senior center all day and do like arts and crafts. Like,
0: I know.
1: I'm gonna be out there. It's going to be great.
2: arts and crafts.
1: So much fun. Huh? But the fear, too, the fear is a really big one. The fear of that unknown and what's going to be next. And, I think the fear of going to like a support group, and what does that mean? And I'm not a support group person. So I think that's my approach, is being a human, be like, okay, this might not be your cup of tea, but here's a few different options, and just trying to normalize it. Like, especially with my lady clientele, they're a little older, you get asked these clinical questions by a doctor and it's like, well, we're all ladies here, like we can just talk about what it is that you need. And it's not just all clinical. It's, hey, do you want someone to come into your home that's a chatty Kathy, or do you want someone that's going to give you your space? You have a say in this. People fear that they're just going to be pushed into a decision, but
0: There's so many family dynamics come into play as well, because you don't know what the scenario is that they've lived in for the past 20 years, for the past 20 days.
1: There's three children. One is always the son who can do no wrong. Then there's the one who's got all the bills ready and pavement, hitting the pavement hard. And then there's just that, like, you know, that one that's like out there lofty. So there's always those dynamics that happen.
2: I make a joke all the time. I'm a really good daughter who lives far away.
1: There you go.
0: I'm kind of the lone wolf of the four of us, and I'm perfectly, perfectly placed because I can get to everyone within an hour or an hour.
2: But they're not all in the same place. So,
0: but they're that within that structure. Now, one lives a little bit further north, but still, it's only another 40 minutes up the road. So those were our old stomping grounds when I was growing up. So where he lives doesn't feel like it's that much farther away from where we grew up. You know what
2: I
0: mean?
2: So, yeah, I guess that would put me, if I'm the one that's far away, I'm the lone wolf.
0: By, 700 miles, did you say?
2: Yeah. Well, and I was being nice. Because 700 is still on the outskirts of town.
0: Right. Let's do our next martini melody, Magnolia.
2: Okay.
0: I'm going to bring our
1: it's gonna be a fun one.
0: Mics down.

0: right, Miss Kelly.
1: All right.
0: Tell us what you love about that song.
1: Oh, I do love it. That is that I Love It by Icona Pop. So this one is the total flip side of the last one. this is what it feels like when you finally stop overthinking.
0: Mm.
1: Stop holding on to things that aren't right for you and just decide to live your life. To me, it's messy, it's loud, it's a little chaotic, but it's also freedom. So it definitely represents choosing myself again, letting go of expectations, relationships, versions of life that didn't fit anymore, and being okay with not having it all perfectly figured out.
0: I love that. Very much. All right.
1: Goes hand in hand with this fear nothing manifestation,
0: you know,
1: too.
0: Honestly, every time we do cards, they just hit the nail on the head every time.
2: And it's funny because the deck that you pulled from is not the normal deck. I forgot to cleanse the other ones and then didn't put them back in my bag. I love these, though.
0: Yeah.
2: Because the name of these cards are Manifesting Greatness.
0: Oh, yeah. Can't argue with that.
2: Mm-mm.
0: I like that a bunch. So, Miss Kelly, do tell us about any upcoming events that you have happening. Give us all the details.
1: Yeah, so we always have lots of different events that we're doing inside of different communities. A bigger one that's going to happen in June is at the Overture in Chapel Hill, which is the 55 and up community.
0: Mm-hmm.
1: On June 12th, we are hosting a talk, and that talk is going to be from Dr. Shaw. So it's a brain health workshop. So he talks all about his different pathway to how we can have our best, healthiest brain to prevent Alzheimer's. This one is going to be focused on the night shift, which is something that I'm excited to hear about because I know I don't get enough sleep.
0: Mm-hmm.
1: I'm not sure what he's going to share with us on how we can fix that, but that would be exciting to hear for me.
0: Wow.
1: And then the other big thing is that right now, Always Best Care, we have a bourbon raffle happening. So it is our fifth annual bourbon raffle, and all of the proceeds go to benefit the Alzheimer's Association. So for right now, if you wanted to check out on our website, the Always Best Care one, you can see a link on how you can purchase tickets. It's a great lineup of bourbon from what I've been told.
0: Oh,
1: and
0: nice.
1: Then the names will be drawn this August. And again, all proceeds will go to Alzheimer's Association. And our goal is 10,000. And we've been up and running for just a few weeks and we're on track. So we're very
0: excited.
1: We love all that.
0: We love our local nonprofits. That's for sure. So remind us again where in Chapel Hill the 55 plus community is. What is the name of it?
1: Yeah, it's called Overture Chapel Hill. So mm-hmm. Overture 55 and up. It's across from Nantucket Grill.
0: Yummy.
1: Farmington.
0: Yeah. Yeah. Mm-hmm. You can go get a lobster roll.
1: Oh, yes.
2: A lobster roll.
0: Yes, a lobster roll.
2: I can't do that accent.
1: Lobster.
0: Oh, my goodness. Okie dokie. So, advanced planning versus urgency events. So I know that you have a lot of experience in both of those sort of contrasts. Share with us how both of those fit into the services that you offer.
1: Yeah. So that's a great, great question. With advanced planning, you know, so I think that I do encounter a lot more people that are in crisis mode. I will say that. Crisis mode is probably my number one situation. However, that's not to say that I don't do that advanced planning. So going to communities well before you think you're ready, sometimes you find out that you probably are ready sooner than you were thinking. But don't be afraid to say, well, I'm not ready yet. Like, no, that's fine. We can still start the conversation. That is not a problem. I'd rather have that information now.
0: Yeah.
1: So you can see, then you have that time. If you are someone who needs to process these things in real time, it's better to just start looking before you even need it, just to see if you're curious. But with crisis mode, I tend to kind of, you know, say, hey, I'm going to take charge unless you want to lead the brigade and tell me how you'd like for me to roll.
0: Yeah.
1: But there's so many different things that you're not thinking about, paperwork and rules and all of this. I'm not an official counselor. Again, I'm not a doctor. I don't have a clinical background. But I am a human being, and I know when I see that look on different people's faces, like, am I making the right decision? Is this too fast? Mm-hmm. I wish I had just another day or two to sleep on it. I say, that is completely in your power. That is your choice. However, we can only do the best we can with the information we have at that time, right? I can let you know my thoughts and feelings, but at the end of the day, I will never vouch 120% for anyone. You know, there's good experiences and bad. But if you make the choice today, we can just keep advocating. And the only constant is change. That's a big one.
0: That is true.
2: And there's some of us who don't like it.
1: That is true.
0: I'm guessing you may have clients who they move from their big home into a smaller community and then eventually end up needing to have assisted, etc. So I'm guessing you can hold their hands through those different levels of care.
1: There's going to be some people that say, I just want to move one time and then that's it. And I said, okay. So we have different options like that where you can go to one place and keep adding on care. Mm-hmm. Or some people, hey, I'm going to go and enjoy my best life in this new place until I can't anymore. And then I'm going to move to the next step.
0: Yeah.
1: Both are valid. Both are different because you don't honestly know. It's like gambling. You don't know what's going to happen tomorrow to any of us. So, again, making that best decision. But, yeah, we can definitely hold hands throughout that process. And then, you know, you might call the next day and say, hey, I just thought of this. And now I need, you know, someone who specializes in dog walking at a community. Or I need someone who can help me sell my antique spoons. You know, you don't know what you're going to come across.
0: Yeah.
1: So.
2: Oh.
0: The antique spoons are very generationally appreciated.
1: If that's the one thing your mom said she can't leave the house without taking care of, you know, then that's the top priority.
2: Oh, yep. She just did the finger thing.
0: Yep. That's right. Tappity tap.
1: If that's the one thing we need to overcome, then let's hone in on it. And
2: my mother would be giraffes.
1: Yes, giraffes. There you go. See?
2: Giraffes.
1: To each their own. You don't know till you ask.
2: We were not allowed to give her any more giraffes.
0: She put a moratorium on them.
2: Yes.
0: I had to do that with wall art. Like, I have no more room to hang anything on these walls at all. So, no more wall hanging things. You still have
2: windows.
0: Yeah, the windows are filled with stained glass.
2: I know. We can add more stained glass.
0: Yes, there is room for more glass.
1: That's
0: There's always room for glass.
1: A creative solution. We take photos of everything, and now we have a photo collage of all of our giraffes or art. You know, just downsize into a little area.
0: And that's hard to do, I'm sure, for a lot of people to even get their head around what it takes to downsize. It's not just going to smaller square footage.
1: Right.
0: It's bringing less stuff into that square footage.
1: Also mentally, you know.
2: I was there. I was like,
1: not driving a car, you know, it's mentally, you know, not paying your bills every day and just having one bill. It's letting go of these things. I find that a lot with spouses. When one of them passes, then the other one's like, well, what do I do now? I used to just be the person to drive them to all the doctor's appointments and I did this. Now you have to live for yourself, and it's a big mental downsizing.
2: Well, in the shift of responsibilities, because the person who's passed may have been the one who walked the dog.
1: Right.
2: And then now the one that's left now has to walk the dog. And
0: may or may not be able to
2: walk the dog.
1: Yeah.
2: And so those kind of things.
0: Yeah. Now, I imagine that there, because of the different variety of situations that you have, that your job never gets boring.
1: Like, that's very true.
0: Yeah. Because the variety of different options that could fall into place for each person. One person may need 14 things and three other people may only need two. Mm-hmm. So you're able to kind of, your day-to-day, although it is blanket coverage, is individually woven.
1: Yes, I have lots of freedom with that, but I'll say it's hard sometimes to not think, oh, this is just another one of these, or this is another one of those. Mm-hmm. I think you really have to have that kind of passion for it, where every day you say, oh, it's a new day, and what are we going to figure out today? And keeping it fresh and things.
0: Yeah, I can see where that would be super important. One of the things that you quoted is, you can only do what you can with the information you have at the time. Hindsight is always 20/20, but we have to keep moving forward and doing what we feel is best in that situation. You then went on to say, if you could take your own advice, ... Yeah. So let's talk about that a little bit.
1: Yeah, I mean, that is, I had switched where I did say that. That is a big one for me, just in personal life and things too. I mean, we all have our own journeys, you know. Yeah. I've definitely been a seasoned person. I've been married. I've been divorced. I've been a mom. I've been on my own. I've been with others, you know, and through each one of those seasons, you want to be able to take your own advice. Like, okay, I've did the best I could in this moment. But I know that there's something around the corner, and I'm ready. You have to just be ready for that next conversation and see where it takes you.
0: Yep, this is the truth. So, boy mom and dog mom, is there anything you'd like to share about being a boy mom and a dog mom?
1: Oh, yes. I love my two boys, Noah and Silas. They definitely have a big age gap, but they're both, you know, just so unique, and it's such a great experience to be able to be a human and to be a mom and to see them grow up. And you say, oh, every once in a while they catch off guard and you're like, oh, they got that from me. That's interesting.
0: It's a hip hip hooray, right?
1: Yes.
0: All right. Well, I think that we it's about time for us to wrap up this.
2: I know.
0: This episode has flown by.
2: Moves so fast.
1: That was so fun.
0: Fast.
1: Thank you so much.
0: Oh my gosh.
2: It moves so fast.
0: So we have a couple of announcements before we completely wrap the episode. Saturday, September the 19th. I know it feels like forever from now, but it'll be here before we know it.
2: I know.
0: But we are reaching out to our talented community to recruit about 10 volunteers to perform at our inaugural gala fundraising event. This fundraiser will benefit 3 nonprofits: Double Martini Productions, that's us, WCOM-FM, that's where we are, and Snow Approach Foundation, where the event will take place. And we're putting out a call for volunteer performers to come join us on our so-called stage. It's going to be more vignette performances, singers, dancers, comics.
2: What comics? What are you doing? I don't know. Am I supposed to say something? Oh, yeah. Singers, dancers. I didn't even see. My name's in red, guys. Comics. She kept on reading, and then I got lost. Specialty performers like baton twirlers, hoopers, magicians, mathematicians. If you are in the crowd, pleasers, belly dancers, and other feats of fan. All those feats.
0: Fascination.
2: Well, you just kept on reading, and
0: I did, because this was the
2: vignette part.
0: This was the first time that we had split up the talky talk.
2: Well,
0: alrighty. So our goal is to have enough volunteers to perform vignettes throughout the evening for our guests as we raise funds to support our nonprofit endeavors, gain underwriters for our show and WCOM, and inspire the community with our missions.
2: If you are interested in performing on our stage or being involved in our fundraiser, please email us at WCONRuby@gmail.com. And yes, it's written on the sheet of paper like last week.
0: That's right. And also, we are very excited to announce Martini Monday's The Hangover with Ruby Martini.
2: Magnolia Steel.
0: You guys, beginning on Monday, June 1st, we are adding a second hour of shenanigans each Monday after we shake it up. Starting at the 6 o'clock hour, it is a hangout plus a stay over, the perfect combination for a hangover. Our 5 o'clock guests will have an opportunity to hang over with us and continue our conversations after we wrap their Martini Mondays shake. It up episode. We will include playlists from our guests as well as curating some of our own. Magnolia is going to share her ever-loving story shortening segment, which I'm super excited to see how that works.
2: I know. We may do it in parts.
0: Right. segments.
2: Yes. And next week we will say.
0: Tune in next week with your decoder ring.
2: Yes.
0: And I will have some commentary about this, that, and the other, whatever we rolls. Anyway, through the month of May, we're just going to kind of curate a little bit as we go. We're not really sure yet about our content in June, but we'll get there. That we do want to invite you to hang over with us. And also, if you have an idea of what you would like for us to include in our hangovers, you can email us at
2: WCOMRuby@gmail.com.
0: Yes. And we are soft launching for a few weeks this month before we have our premiere broadcast on June 1st. So stay tuned about staying tuned. All right. Thank you, listeners, for tuning in and supporting us. Thank you, Kelly. We appreciate you so much for giving us episode 18. Relax, I am here for you. Magnolia, as always, thank you for being my very favorite shenanigans partner in crime. Thank you, WCOM, and big thanks to our underwriters. 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

0: Welcome to Martini Mondays, The Hangover, with Ruby Martini
1: and Magnolia Steele.
0: This is our second hour where we are sort of a continuation of our Shaking It Up episode. We have not quite yet curated our content, and we are officially launching in June. So between now and then, we are pretty much here just training our bodies to be in the studio a second hour, more than anything. So our guest that we had with Shaking It Up was Kelly Klein from Always Best Care for Seniors and more, actually. Hearing her speak, she takes care of any age adult and their needs as far as needing to have help side by side with medical issues, etc. So that was a good conversation with her. We didn't get to finish her playlist, Magnolia, so I think we could maybe
1: just let it roll, or
0: I don't know. Let's see what we have here. Oh, these are good.
1: It's a really interesting collection.
0: Yeah, I say let's just let them roll.
1: Okay.
0: Dear listeners, Kelly's playlist.

0: right, everybody. That was the final three numbers that our 5 o'clock guest had on her Martini Mondays playlist. And one of the things that we did talk about, Magnolia and I, about doing in our 6 o'clock hour, because we don't get to play the entire playlist of our guests when they come to visit with us, we're going to play their entire playlist at 6 o'clock, and we're going to begin, and we just finished up Kelly's, but we'll put her back in full rotation for later down the year to add hers in from start to finish. Ivy Sublime was our very first guest, episode 1. Episode 1 was titled The Subliminal Seductress, and Ivy is a very well-respected model and burlesque performer in the area, and we want to play her playlist all the way through because we only got 2 of her songs that very first episode. We had such good chit-chat. In fact, most of our guests, we get 2 songs in because we're just chitty-chatty, and the topics are so good. Why interrupt good talk? So we're going to go ahead. Magnolia, you got something ready for us?
1: I do.
0: All right.
1: Here we go.
0: All right. Thank you.
2: Very human.

0: Well, you know. Okay. No, we're not going to do that one. Okay. I am here with the list of lists. So in backwards order, we did heat, and that was Breathe and L.A. Rose. And then we did Fall Down and Getting Hurt by Elliot Moss. And then we did Sink Into the Hips by Mine Chatter. And then we did Hush, which I really like that Hush song.
1: I do too. It's got a nice little beat. Something. Mm-hmm.
0: And the Marias sing that one. And then, of course, then there was Paradise by Sade.
1: Yes.
0: And then Ungodly Fruit by Wax Taylor.
1: All right.
0: And, you know, when we first got this list, none of these songs, well, Paradise was familiar, but none of the others were familiar to me at all. It was very relaxing listening to those this afternoon.
1: I think so, too. And I think just having different ears to listen and listen to them progressively as they went along, that was a good mix.
0: It was a good mix.
1: Thank you, Ivy Sublime. I know you're probably not listening, but we can at least thank you for that. That was a really good list. So next week on Shaking It Up, we are going to have a women's coach and Reiki master come join us. She also has a death cafe that she conducts in Hillsboro on occasion. Nina Della Vecchia will be here at our 5 o'clock hour. The week after that, we have a realtor and a lender who are going to come in and talk to us about women, first-time home buyers, and how they are able to put their resources together specifically to help women go through the process and get things in order and have a really pleasant experience with their home buying. And then lastly this month, we kind of have an open date that will probably might be Magnolia and I, because I'm pretty sure that is Memorial Day Monday. Yes?
0: Yes, it is.
1: Yeah. But you guys, coming up in, we have all but 5 dates booked for our 5 o'clock show, Shaking It Up with Ruby Martini.
0: Magnolia Steel.
1: Yeah. So if we have reached out to you to be on the show, or if you would like to reach out to us, please do so, because the dates are really, they're getting filled super quickly. Before we ever even had our first episode, we were booked. We had booked solid through the first 2 quarters and we were reaching into the third. So time's a ticking on that regard. What's going on, Magnolia? You got anything you want to share before we wrap a little bit here? You got anything interesting to... How's that IKEA furniture?
0: It's still in the box.
1: Oh, okay.
0: Yeah, I need to put it together. Yeah. I've got some lovely things to put on top of it.
1: Mm-hmm.
0: I have this little cheetah with a little pink cowgirl hat.
1: Mm-hmm.
0: She does the little dance.
1: Aww.
0: She's so cute. She sings Raining Men for me. And then there's I've got a Highland cow.
1: Oh,
0: that
1: a coo.
0: That you put your little button in, he just walks. He's so cute.
1: When we were in Scotland, they said they actually called them coos.
0: Coos?
1: Yes, they're Highland coos.
0: Not cows.
1: Not cows.
0: They're coos.
1: Not cows. Nope, they're coos.
0: They're coos.
1: Mm-hmm.
0: That's very cute.
1: They're stinking cute, aren't they?
0: They are so cute. They are cute.
1: So Saturday we have our fundraiser and Tipsy Robbins, Frisky O'Neill, Mahogany Delights are coming to model.
0: Ooh.
1: I know, it's going to be fun. And so Ruby and Magnolia will be there, so that's 5. After we wrap up that event, I think we should go get pizza and then go over to the glass studio.
0: Ooh.
1: And buy some more ornaments, some ornamental glass. I think that would be a fun thing to do. So if we do that, we'll certainly, dear gentle readers, be reporting in on that next week with the...
0: What pizza?
1: Can we say it?
0: I don't know.
1: I don't know what we're allowed to say. It's a place in Hillsborough north of town where another place used to be. They don't have beer or wine, but they have fantastic... We had margarita pizza there, remember? You and I went, and it was really delicious.
0: It was delicious.
1: We were shocked because margarita pizza is not anything that I'm usually excited about.
0: Or drawn to.
1: It's kind of like, I mean, I like the stuff on it. But you know me. You know me and my double mushrooms That if I'm ordering a whole pizza, that's if I get slices. If I'm ordering a whole pizza and I'm restricted to a few things, I'll get double pepperoni and bacon. And those mushrooms can stay
0: And I make homemade. We did homemade pizzas last week. And I bought just the little ones so we could... The ones that live at my house, we made our own pizzas. I had fixed the toppings.
1: Yeah.
0: So it made it lovely. But I do like to make a taco pizza.
1: See, I'm a cheater. When I make pizza for me, I don't even use a crust. I burn the cheese. I take my parchment paper on my little individual pizza-sized pan. I put shredded cheese and fennel seed, and then I load it with turkey, pepperoni, onion, jalapenos, more cheese, sometimes more pepperoni, and then I bake it until the cheese is bubbly and burnt, and take it out and put it on a cooling rack, and it's so crimpsy. It's just crimpsy. And it's so good. It's like thin crust pizza without a crust.
0: I just don't know a burnt pizza. I mean, burnt cheese.
1: Burnt cheese is one of my favorite things ever.
0: Well, see, burnt Brussels sprouts.
1: Oh, yes.
0: Burnt Brussels sprouts.
1: I love those. They are. Yeah, in fact, I had the last of my Brussels sprouts today, and I have a whole new bag to go home
0: and burn
1: the cast iron.
0: Oh, my gosh. I just love them.
1: I do, too. When I get a bag of Brussels sprouts, I fix the entire bag. I don't just pull out enough for a serving. I just do all of them. I cut the little ends off, then I slice them into little slices, and I cook the whole dang bag. And that way, I can just nibble off of them. I like them cold, even.
0: Yeah, I do, too.
1: So good.
0: If they're burnt, I'll eat
1: them. Delicious. So good.
0: So good.
1: Yeah. All right. Well, it is about... almost 10 till, and really, we are getting our bodies accustomed to being here for 2 hours instead of our standard one, and I think we're doing a pretty good job of it today with the two of us here just kind of calmed down and playing some playlists.
0: Well,
1: last week was so much, like, chaotic fun.
0: Well,
1: holy moly, you guys, we had such a fun time. And, Poppy is actually coming to the event, to the fundraiser, to draw. So she's coming with her sketch pad and whatever her medium is.
0: I may draw, too.
1: Well, you should. The more the merrier.
0: And
1: I mean, if I drew, it would be representative chaos. It would just be lots of lines, and no outlines.
0: That would be
1: very interpretive, right?
0: Well, it's all interpretive. Yeah. I mean, truly
1: it's subjective. So, did you draw something? Yes, it's art. The end.
0: It's art. Maybe not the art that you think. But
1: speaking of art, in June on Monday the 1st. We are super excited. Jane Filer and Michelle Yellen, local artists here in Orange County, will be our guests on our 5 o'clock hour, Shaking It Up. And the following week is Sudi Rackeson and her art assistant, Kim Marie. And there, so 2 weeks in a row, we have some fantastic artists coming in. And then the following week, this is going to be really cool, you guys. On June 15th, we have Julie Bergman coming in. She is like the lizard queen. Now, it's not lizard. She does geckos. But she has like the most amazing collection, and she's a breeder, and she is known across these United States as the go-to person. She's an author. She's a speaker. And we're going to have her here in the studio. She might even bring a little friend with her, is a rumor I heard. I don't know. Ooh. I know. I was like, are you bringing a freak on a leash? So, I'm not sure. Okay. All righty. So I think we're just going to go ahead and do a little wrap up here. We certainly are looking forward to having our inaugural fundraiser to help us find underwriters for our shows. That is going to be September 19th. We'll have all the details for that up on our website soon. That will be a triple fundraiser. That will be to help us find underwriters, to help find and fund WCOM's general fund, and also Snow Approach Foundation, where the event will be held. They've been a really good partner with us over the years, mm-hmm. and it's a great location. So, all righty, Magnolia, as always, you are the best shenanigans partner out there. In fact, Poppy sent me a little note and said there someone's going to shenan and then they're going to do it again, right? I totally botched how that was worded, but you get the gist of it.
2: I got it.
1: All right, everybody, thank you so much for tuning in. We appreciate it. 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
1: No, not really.
0: Yeah, there you go. Testing, testing, testing. 1, 2. 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It's the Sporting Hour with Linwood Robinson. My co-host, Mr. Happy Cole, will be joining us about 10 minutes, and so will my Staten Board guy, Mr. Sam Carpell. But first, a musical interlude by Mr. Curtis Mayfield. And we are ready to rock and roll. We'll be right back.

All right, all right. It's the sporting hour with Linwood Robinson. In addition, it's May 4th, 2026, on a Monday. Every Monday, 8 to 11 p.m. We are here. So a lot of things to talk about in this show. Sam won't be with us tonight. He's got something going on. He's a student. My main man and co-host, Happy Cole, will be joining us shortly. But we got a lot jam-packed show, a lot to talk about. What we'll be doing is right now we're going to have a musical interlude as usual, and then we'll get to our show. So we'll start the show with... Start the show with James Brown. I think we will.